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Jehovah Jireh, my provider. Jehovah Rophe, the Lord my healer. Jehovah Nisi, the Lord is my banner. Jehovah Rohi, the Lord is my shepherd. Jehovah Shammah, the Lord is there. Jehovah Shalom, the Lord is my peace.

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Jehovah Mekadesh, the Lord sanctifies. 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Jehovah Elohim, the self-existent.

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1: Good day, everyone. Welcome to Daphna's Weekly Bible Study. It's so good to have you. Today is the day the Lord has made, and we are rejoicing, and we are glad in it, even in the midst of this pandemic. We are thankful, and we are giving praise to our Lord Jesus Christ. We thank Him today for answered prayer. We thank Him for His healing hand. We thank Him for meeting financial needs and lifting our burdens, because Calvary, the cross, is our burden. Jesus went there as our burden bearer, and our burdens are lifted at Calvary. We are starting a study today on the book of Ephesians. We just finished the book of Galatians, and now we're starting verse by verse in the book of Ephesians. One of the things that we're going to do with each of these broadcasts, because Ephesians, if you can take two words throughout the whole book of Ephesians, it talks about our being in Christ, our position of being in Him. And we're taught so many places that our lives are hid in Him. What a wonderful thing to think about as we face these day-to-day life experiences that we are all enjoying now, that our position is in Christ. So we're going to start our time together with what I call the morning act of faith. Now, it can be the evening act of faith or the midnight act of faith, but this is what it says. And I've used this for years. It's a confession that I make. I believe in the Son of God. Therefore, I am in Him, having redemption through His blood and life by His Spirit. He is in me, and all fullness is in Him. To Him I belong by creation, conquest, purchase, and self-surrender. And to me He belongs for all my hourly needs. There's no cloud between my Lord and me. There is no difficulty inward or outward, where He is not ready, which He is not ready to meet in me today. I believe, that's a confession, I believe I have received not the spirit of fearfulness, but of power, but of love, and of a sound mind. The Lord is my keeper. And Father, we bless Your holy name today as we make this our prayer and confession together. And may the Lord bless you. Now turn in your Bibles to Ephesians chapter 1. And this is a book that the Apostle Paul wrote. And he wrote it to the church in Ephesus. And Ephesus, if you flip all the way over to Revelation, you'll find that it's the first church that's mentioned there when he talks about those seven churches that most of us are familiar with. So that's just a little trivia there to make the study a little fun. As an introduction, we're going to do a historical overview. We're going to look at Paul's missionary journey, and we're going to look at the city of Ephesus. And then we're going to look at our position in Christ, which is a position of rest. Rest. And that's a beautiful word right now for all of us. And we're going to look at it in two ways. We're going to look at the saints that are alive, and then we're going to look at how rich the riches that we have in Christ Jesus. We're going to look at verses 1 through 3, and then verses 1 through 14. And we'll see how we proceed. We're going to take our time, and we're going to read these scriptures, and then we're going to make some comments, and we will continue this study until we do a verse-by-verse study of the book of Ephesians. So be sure and try to join us for each time that we're together. Beginning with chapter 1, verse 1, Paul, an apostle of Jesus Christ, by the will of God, to the saints which are in Ephesus, and to the faithful, that are in Christ Jesus. Grace be to you and peace from God our Father and from the Lord Jesus Christ. Blessed be the God and Father of our Lord Jesus Christ, who has blessed us with all spiritual blessings in heavenly places in Christ Jesus. So, the overall theme of the book of Ephesians is the believer's victory in Jesus Christ. The book of Joshua in the Old Testament is the story of Israel's victory from Egypt. We have unlimited spiritual wealth at our disposal. And one, there's a story that's told of a lady by the name of Hetty Green, who died in 1916, leaving an estate valued at over $100 million. Even though she was very rich, she lived as a pauper. In fact, she died because she delayed in seeking medical attention, probably because she didn't want to pay the medical bill. And she was looking, as a matter of fact, for a free clinic. But is Hetty Green an example of too many Christians today? We have limitless spiritual wealth at our disposal, yet we live like paupers. And the book of Ephesians will take us through the victories that are ours in Christ Jesus. All was bought and paid for at the cross, and Jesus was the Lamb of God. So this study is divided into verses, and we will look at each verse and chapter. And for the purpose of this study, we have divided Ephesians into three major subjects: sit, walk, and stand. Sit is our position of rest in Christ. Walk is our position and relationships to the world. And stand is our position of warfare. We are in the army now. And this should give us an idea of what we will be studying in this book of Ephesians. And so we are in chapter 1, and we'll be covering probably verses 1 through 14 today. Now, the first word, Paul, an apostle, most of us immediately identify Paul. We know he was first named Saul, probably after King Saul in the Old Testament. He was a Jew. He was born in the Jewish tribe of Benjamin, and he was from the city of Tarsus. He was obedient to the whole law, and he faithfully served God. He became the leader of the anti-Christian movement in Jerusalem in Acts 9:1-2 tells us that story. But in the midst of persecuting the Christians, God got his attention on the road to Damascus, and the Spirit of God blinded him, and he was converted. And he was called to take the gospel to the Gentiles. Praise the Lord. Now, Saul of Tarsus became Paul, the apostle to the Gentile. And the book of Acts records three missionary journeys throughout the Roman Empire. This is one of the most evangelistic endeavors in church history. It was about the year AD 53 when Paul first ministered in Ephesus, but he did not remain there. 2 years later, on his third missionary journey, Paul stayed in Ephesus for 2 years and saw the vast area evangelized. Ephesus was a very strong city on the western coast of Asia Minor. In fact, it was a capital city. It was very important. It was a very important trade center. And at this time, the city had a population of about 300,000 people. So it was a bustling city. And they boasted about their amphitheater that seated about 25,000 people. So during these years, there was a strong church in Ephesus that was dedicated to the worship of Diana. Do you think that he might have been challenged by evangelizing in a pagan city? remember Nineveh and how afraid Jonah was to go to Nineveh? Well, Paul was in a city now that they worshipped an idol by the name of Diana. She was a Roman moon goddess, and she was made of wood. And in Acts chapter 19 and verse 24, it talks about the models were made of silver by Demetrius and others. So when Paul came preaching Jesus, then it interrupted their economy because people stopped buying little wooden and silver dolls of Diana to worship. Diana was her Roman name, and she was ranked as one of the seven wonders of the ancient world. She was the daughter of Zeus, and she was known as the moon goddess and the goddess for hunting. The Ephesians were very proud of their temple, which was supported by stone columns. And it was nearly 10 years later when Paul wrote to his beloved friends in Ephesus. He was a prisoner in Rome when he wrote this book back to them. And he wanted to share the great truths that God had taught him concerning Christ and his church. He was in a Roman prison, and it was about AD 67. Though Paul was on trial for his life, he was concerned about the spiritual needs of the churches he had founded. It's often said about the Apostle Paul that Paul was in prison, but was never a prisoner. Paul always talked about his freedom. Now, the second word here, it identifies Paul. It starts with Paul, and we've talked about him. Now, he's an apostle. The second word is apostle. Now, the apostle means one sent or sent with a commission. He had an obligation to teach them the word of God and to build them up in their faith. The original apostles were the 12 disciples that Jesus called. Paul was the called apostle to the Gentiles. Now, our position today, right now, is going to be our position in Christ or our position of rest. What does he call the people in Ephesus? He calls them saints. Now, I think that's interesting. You are a saint. He didn't call them saints because they were perfect in their behavior. He called them saints because of their position in Christ. When they had believed on the Lord Jesus Christ, they had been taken out of the lineage of Adam and put in the lineage of Jesus Christ. We are in Christ Jesus. Nine times in this book, he calls the believer saints. And I will call you. You are a saint today. These saints were alive. They were not dead. Usually when we hear saint, it's referred to a dead person. But these people are alive, not dead. They had been dead in their trespasses and sins, but they were made alive into Christ Jesus through grace by faith, or by faith through grace. All right, so the word saint is one of the many times that it's used in the New Testament to refer to or describe one who has trusted Jesus Christ as Savior. Have you trusted Jesus as your Savior today? That's the most important question you'll ever answer. Does he live in you? Is your life hid in him? The word saint means one that has been set apart. Saint does not mean sinless perfection. You will still make mistakes and still sin, but we are set apart through our faith in Christ Jesus. And it is related to the word sanctify, which means set apart. So the most important question as we start this study, have you been set apart? Is your life hid in Christ? If not, call on the name of the Lord now. Ask him to come into your heart and save you and make you a saint in the name of Jesus.

0: Hello and welcome back to A Call to Love, where we are on the most beautiful journey ever, where we're learning what it means that we are loved by Him, that we get to return that love to Him. We love ourselves and we learn to love each other. My name is Matt and I'm here with my beautiful wife, Rachel.
1: Hello.
0: And we are looking forward to the journey.
1: Sorry, I started getting lost and thinking about love again.
0: Yes.
1: It is amazing, His endless love.
0: Yeah.
1: Yeah, just keeps coming.
0: Yeah. When I love this reality. We've talked about this before, but just this concept that Paul says it beautifully. It's His kindness that leads us to repentance. That so often I can try and create repentance on my own or whatever the language is, but man, one look from Him, one encounter with His love, I recognize His kindness, His goodness, His gentleness, His faithfulness, His, you know, what truth does, that it sets me free. And if my heart is tender, man, my hands open up and I say, Jesus, whatever you want to do. I'm sorry that I've borrowed the counterfeits.
1: Yeah.
0: And so I think this idea that when that happens, when my eyes, I love, there's all of this imagery. Saul becomes Paul and the scales fall off his eyes, right? That is a prophetic picture how what repentance looks like. Where I couldn't see it before, but an encounter with His love and suddenly scales fall off my eyes and I say, I can't be the same anymore. That when I come back into alignment, when we come back into alignment with His original design of us, the joy that emanates out of His heart is unparalleled in anything else. It is His greatest invitation. It's the greatest miracle He has, this idea that we who are prone to get set in our systems actually encounter His love in a way that transforms us.
1: Yes.
0: So I say all of that to say that this is the beauty of Scripture, is that this is the same narrative. It's the same structure that was introduced in Genesis 3. Right? When we're talking about, we have creation that happens and then Adam and Eve are in the garden and there's this place where God looks at Adam and Eve and He says, you may eat from the tree of the of life, right? And so, there's two trees in the garden. There's the tree of life and there's the tree of the knowledge of good and evil. And I want to say that what these represent, they are they're foundational systems of where we operate from. And what I mean by that is all of us our decisions are coming from a place. Our thoughts, our mentalities, our ideas, they come from a place within us. And this picture of the two trees is a great illustration of this, right? That when God looked at Adam and Eve and said, you can eat as much from the tree of life as your little heart can take. What He's talking about is that the foundational system of their being, they are eating, they are feasting, they're taking the fruit, and they are feeding from God's perfect approval of them, right? That as they're eating from that God has perfectly approved of them. And that approval is based on His perfect knowledge of them, yeah. That He is so in tune with who they are. Now, I've got a 2-year-old, and we've got a bun in the oven, one on the way. I don't know if that translates across languages, but we've got one in the oven. We're cooking another little baby girl. But my little 2-year-old, I'm telling you what, I know we move a picture in the living room, and that little boy comes out from his nap, and he thinks it's the coolest thing he's ever seen. He's like, whoa! Mm-hmm. He's amazed that something moved while he went to sleep. And so there's these parts where we'll move stuff around, and I just love seeing his reaction. Yeah. And this place of like, I know my son so well that I can take him on a walk, and I'm going to take him a certain direction to show him the ducks that he hasn't seen in a while, and it's gonna be like he encountered them for the first time.
1: Yeah.
0: And I love that picture of when God said you can eat from the tree of life, that every time Adam and Eve ate from this tree, it re-cemented, it revalidated that God was had perfect approval of them. He delighted in them because he fully knew them better.

0: you had Adam or man, and then God pulled the rib, and there's Eve next to him. They're existing in the garden. God said that they could eat from the tree of life. He goes on to say, I think in part philosophically, because love has to have a choice. Mm-hmm. That's God's heart, is that love would always carry a choice.
1: Yeah.
0: And so he says, hey, there's a tree of the knowledge of good and evil. I'm going to ask that out of love for me and my love for you, that you not eat from that. The serpent is in the garden and begins to ask Eve and Adam and Eve, did God really say that? And it begins to cast doubt. It begins to bring superstition or like suspicion on things that God had said, to the point that Eve bites from the fruit of the tree of the knowledge of good and evil, hands it to Adam. Adam bites from the tree of the knowledge of good and evil. And that moment we have what we call the fall, where sin or rebellion entered the world. And then the narrative structure goes, they then are removed from the garden because we have existence that looks different now. Because now darkness has entered the world. Does that make sense?
1: Mm-hmm.
0: And so...
1: So you're offering that this was a choice that Adam and Eve were given in the garden.
0: Yes.
1: But in our spirit, this is a choice that we have daily to make now also.
0: So once again, the scriptures are all about patterns, mm-hmm. right? Patterns are huge to the Lord. And so what happens is when we're talking about sin, even sin today in our lives, the patterns are no different than they were with Adam and Eve. These patterns are the foundations. God is trying to communicate through the patterns that even that my options today, as I walk into a situation and I have choices, the patterns are still taking root today that took root thousands of years ago in the garden. So we're using these as pictures to represent there's really two systems of operating that we can operate in, right? One of them, God says, is the tree of life. Mm-hmm. That even today, here and now, because of the work that Jesus done, because he's redeemed us, he's redeemed our hearts when we say yes to him, when we've chosen him as our Lord and Savior, that that God is still inviting us to eat from the tree of life. Right? This idea that he is still inviting us into the reality that he perfectly approves of us based on his knowledge of us. He fully sees and he knows us. And that when we eat from this intimacy, this tree of life, right? He says in John 10:10, Jesus comes and he says, the thief has come to steal, kill, and destroy, but I have come that they may have life and life abundant.
1: Yes.
0: So what he's talking about, this restoration of the tree of life.
1: Yes.
0: This idea that when Adam and Eve would eat from this tree, the source of their, like, the energy that they would get about life came out of them being sustained by eating from this tree. Does that make sense?
1: Mm-hmm.
0: Okay. So when they would eat from this tree, it would re-energize them internally, and then what would flow out of them is that same energy that they were consuming. It's this perfect love dance between them and the Lord. So when they ate from the tree of the knowledge of good and evil, this is a completely different system of being. This is a completely different way of operating in the world. This system is rooted not in God's perfect approval of us. It's actually rooted in being separate from that, where now I'm left to prove to myself, to you, to each other, and even to prove to whatever my concept of God is, to prove to him that I'm powerful enough to manage my own system.
1: Mm.
0: Right? It's this quest I now am in when I'm eating from this tree to prove that I am worth what I think I'm worth or what I hope that I'm worth.
1: Oh, and that's exhausting.
0: It's exhausting, mm-hmm. right? So it's and so this idea, what it does is this, to eat from this. So a lot of times we can eat from the tree of the knowledge of good and evil in a rooted in shame or guilt or being inferior or trying to compete. And what happens is the motivations of my source, where I'm coming from, is trying to prove myself, rather than the source of what my being is coming from is being approved by him and based on his knowledge of me. So I'm a mystery under myself. You're a mystery.

0: mystery to me. And so what, as I'm eating from this second tree, right? Mm-hmm. So the reality is that I can actually begin to go about life, and I'm trying to prove or to validate these places where I feel inferior. I don't feel like it's lack. I don't feel like I'm enough. I'm trying to prove to myself. I'm trying to prove to others. I'm trying to prove to my family that I am enough. And that's feasting on the tree of the knowledge of good and evil. And the whole time, Jesus is whispering to us, baby, will you come and just be with me?
1: Yeah.
0: Will you come? Will you come? And trust what I'm speaking over you.
1: Yeah.
0: Trust my voice over your life. Will you come and begin to eat from the tree of life again? Where you become convinced you are feasting on the fruit of the atmosphere of heaven, if I can use that language.
1: Yes.
0: Will you come and experience me in a way that you get reminded that you are not made for the tree of the knowledge of good and evil? You're made for the tree of life.
1: Which is Jesus himself.
0: Which is Jesus himself, mm-hmm. right? And this beautiful picture of like, this is what, when we say we are saved, this is what we're talking about. It's the paradigm. It's the thought. It's so like this idea that we can intellectually say, oh, I believe in Jesus, and I can live my life eating from the tree of the knowledge of good and evil. Mm-hmm. And so perpetually bogged down by shame and guilt and condemnation, perpetually bogged down with I'm not enough and I have to prove myself to God. Where what God intends is that I receive the gift of grace that is Jesus himself. That Holy Spirit has been given to me as this gift to lead me into the truth of who I am, who he's declared me to be, of the truth of who he is, that he is in relationship with me, and then I in turn fall in love with him. Mm-hmm. And out of that place I find that I get to feast on the tree of life, and it's a different life source. It's a different energy source that begins to emanate out of me because I'm now connected to the fruit of the tree of life and not to the fruit of the tree of the knowledge of good and evil. Does that make sense? I know it's deep.
1: That's such a powerful contrast between the two. And then sometimes you can only tell the difference by the fruit.
0: Mm-hmm.
1: Whether the tree of life, the fruit would look like peace and rest and joy.
0: Yes.
1: And it would look like the fruit of the Spirit.
0: Yeah.
1: Whereas the tree of the knowledge of good and evil, it would look like feelings of shame, guilt, mm-hmm. inferiority. Yeah.
0: And so I say,
1: sometimes we're eating from the other tree without realizing it.
0: 100%. Because we're trying to prove to our concept of God
1: mm-hmm.
0: that I'm worthy. Please let me be worthy.
1: Mm-hmm.
0: And so we just, in this season, we bless you to begin to ask Holy Spirit, what tree am I eating from?
1: Yeah.
0: To begin to ask Holy Spirit, show me where I've made agreements with the tree of the knowledge of good and evil, and you've invited me to look at the tree of life. We bless you in this season to know his voice, to feel the grace that comes when his face of favor shines on you.
1: Yeah.
0: Have a great week.

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1: We would like to welcome you to the Smoke for Jesus radio broadcast, where Elder Willie Monet Sr. is the senior pastor and teacher. 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
2: The lies that they told got them people selling their souls.
3: If you just bear with me, I try to make it a little clearer why I'm saying this. Because go ahead and read it for me.
4: Then Simon Peter answered him, Lord, to whom shall we go? Thou hast the words of eternal life, and we believe and are sure that thou art that Christ, the Son of the living God.
3: Now, they said that, but he didn't really understand what he was saying. I want you to read it in the Amplified Bible. He said that, but all you got to do is keep remembering and reading. When Jesus got crucified and left him, he quit. Actually, he went so far as denying Christ. Now, this is the man said this now. That's what I'm trying to keep telling you, that he didn't really get that. But God had mercy. He went through. He went to prison, all kinds of stuff. And he didn't deny God. He didn't deny him. See, he had learned his lesson. Because when he was in prison, that would have been the time. I'm talking about Peter now. That would have been the time for him to deny. So he was tested on that point again. See, this time he stayed and the believers prayed for him and he was delivered. Supernatural. The gate just swung open, says God. And then he just walked out. But he learned the lesson from the other time of complaining, trying to figure it out. See, he learned his lesson. Wow. Man, that's too much, Lord. Come on, go ahead, Al.
4: Verse 66. As a result of this, many of his disciples abandoned him and no longer walk with him. So Jesus said to the 12 disciples, you do not want to leave too, do you?
3: That's you talk about confronting. You know what, dog? You saw he confronted them right on the scene and asked them, y'all going to? Now, Jesus started talking about denying yourself, giving up everything. Huh? See, and they say, oh, no, Jesus, man, I got to live. I got to live myself. Huh? He said, no, you give your life. Now, that's dangerous when you're talking about you're going to minister his words. That's dangerous right there. Because now that means you got to give up. You got to surrender. You got to follow what the gospel says. Child was wrong. What you talking about? You don't know what you enlisted in. That's what you need to do. Huh? Now, that don't, good teaching. That's for you laymen too. Yeah, so that's for you too. Don't think you, because you've been washed with the same blood. You're supposed to be delivered. You're supposed to be a servant of the Lord. You're supposed to serve your old fables and your old teaching. You're supposed to serve what he said. Everybody is held to that standard. Uh-huh, come on, watch.
4: Simon Peter answered, Lord, to whom shall we go? Uh-huh. You alone have the words of eternal life. You are our only hope. We have believed and confidently trusted.
3: Wait. He said, Yahweh's digging. He said, what? You are our
4: only hope.
3: Back up one more word. What you said right before that?
4: Go ahead. You alone have the words of eternal
3: life. Oh, that's what I'm after tonight. Tonight. Almost going to be tonight. I'll get through that. He said, you have the words to eternal. You are violating the words to eternal life now. You got to be careful. You don't violate what he said. Oh man. Oh, I know my dad teaching. I'm out, brother. I'm too old. I can't preach this. Because the modern day movement don't believe that. They are held to no standards but what they believe. Not how you say you're supposed to believe. You don't come with your own plan and give it to God. The plan is you succumb to the authority of what his word has said. But I keep forgetting, brother, just Jesus, no woos here. You don't have no succumbing to the setup. But then you won't say the power of God did this and did that. Huh? Really? Yo, you false prophets do that. What's the problem? Signs and wonders are not the sure telltale fact that you are being led by the Spirit of God. That's not that's the gifts. But the heart thing is where it's at. Benny, son, good.
4: You are our only hope. We have believed.
3: How you say? I'm saying that same verse. You got to come to the point where he is your only hope. That's surrendering. Now, you have other hope and doubts, then you've not surrendered. Now, this is not that hard. No. All you got to do is tell the truth and repent. And ask God, line me up according to how your scripture says it's supposed to go. That's all. That's all that's about here. Repent. I've been thinking wrong. I've been thinking in the natural like most people think. There's nothing wrong with that now. That's deliverance. I just didn't see I had to sacrifice. Oh man, Jesus, come on. You're supposed to be a living sacrifice. See, Jesus was a living sacrifice. He died. You become a living sacrifice with your life. You give your life to him. Whatever you want to do with you. Huh? I need me an amen church somewhere here. But if I was just banking on amen, I wouldn't tell the truth. I wouldn't tell if I won't preach on certain things like this. Because most people ain't planning on going all the way like that. I got to have my part in it. God is not a mean, a tyrant, or anything like that. No. God see eternal life being more important than this life. That's what you see. You finished?
4: No, sir.
3: Come up.
4: Verse 69.
3: Uh-huh.
4: We have believed and confidently trusted, and even more, we have come to know by personal observation and experience that you are the Holy One of God, the Christ, the Son of the Living God.
3: Okay, now that sounds good, right? That's what it's supposed to be. But let's investigate that a little further. When Jesus was about to be crucified, and well before that, Peter took Jesus on the side and said, Master, I'm with you, yeah. I'm all for you, yeah. I'm going to go all the way with you. Huh? Y'all remember that in scripture? And Peter got so smart, he was telling Jesus what to do. That's mostly what people do. Now, he wasn't going to obey what Jesus said, which you're going to see in a little while, because when he got a chance to die with Jesus, when that little girl asked him, wasn't you with Jesus? See, the book is all. Now, you ain't going to erase that, child. That's what happens to people when they think they know. Because he didn't know what he was talking about. He heard it, and he gave a good declaration right there in that scripture we just read, right? That sounds some good. Come on, Elder.
4: Luke 22, verse 33.
3: And I'm going to close.
4: And he said unto him, Lord, I am ready to go with thee both into prison and to death. And he said, I tell thee, Peter, the cock shall not crow this day.
3: Whoa. We got to go to Easy Bible Amplified. They just read King James on you. Come on, go ahead. Watch. Got it amplified? That's good.
4: Yes, sir.
3: Yes, sir.
4: And Peter said to him, Lord, I am ready to go with you both to prison and to death.
3: Now, he thought, see how the natural man was operating? He thought that he was telling the truth to himself. But Jesus knew he wasn't telling the truth, because Jesus peeped him in the spirit. Watch.
4: Next verse.
3: Yes, sir.
4: Jesus said, I say to you, Peter, before the rooster crows today, you will utterly deny three times that you know me.
3: Well, now that's a contradiction. The man said he wasn't going to do that, right? Well, why would Jesus peep him in the spirit and say, hey, brother, you don't know what you're talking about. You're not going to give yourself like that. You lying. No, that ain't from your heart. You don't have that. That was in your mouth. But we got to finish this course by me dying, being resurrected, sending the Holy Ghost. Then, Pete, you're going to be able to do that. But until that happen, you ain't going to be able to do it. So now, the provisions are made already. You have to yield to them. Because that's for everybody. Everybody can have the Spirit of God to be able to do His will. Yeah, it's made, but you got to confess. You can't be like Peter thinking you know. What are you going to test you then? All right, got that? Come on.
4: And he said to them, when I sent you out without a money belt and provision, bag
3: okay.
4: and...
3: No, we ain't going there.
4: Okay.
3: We don't go there. I'm going to the other part. I want to finish. Huh? Now watch, you see? Jesus said, before the rooster crow, you're going to deny me. Now we want to see if that's the truth. Huh? Because Peter said, no, man, Jesus, I got my blade. I'll fight for you. I'll cut somebody for you. I really believe you, the one, have the words of eternal life. That's what he said. Huh? But that other man on the other side ain't really believe that. Now, I don't know what you're talking about. He watched Jesus do miracles. By the way, sister, he walked on the water for a little while. He was on the water walking with Jesus. What you talking? You are deceived if you don't understand. This is necessary for everybody. And then God going to run you through a test to see if you really. That's how you know what's in your heart when you're tested. You don't know what's in your heart because you're sitting there saying amen or thinking you know. But when you go through the test, then we see if you really believe that. Also, you have to surrender yourself. Huh? First of all, so he might even got a chance to get to a test. He's just going to get trying to see if you're going to surrender. Come on, go ahead.
4: Drop down to verse 55.
3: Uh-huh.
4: After they had kindled a fire in the middle of the courtyard and had sat down together, Peter sat among.
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2: Jason Towner, in his book, Jason Loves Jane, But They Got a Divorce, writes, "I know what it's like to come home to an empty house, my mate gone. I know what it's like to receive greetings from a court clerk. I know what it's like to eat alone, to sleep alone, to be alone. I know about TV dinners, house cleaning, and overdue bills. I know what it means to be sexually frustrated, malnourished, misunderstood, and angry to be a non-functioning adult. I know what it means to blame, to doubt, to fear, to accuse, to regret." Jason Towner knows what it's like to be bruised and broken by a divorce. Divorce is never God's ideal or the ideal for anyone's life. The circumstances that typically surround a divorce are often sinful and depressing. The person who goes through a divorce is often bitter and crushed. The friends and relatives who know those who are getting a divorce often are ashamed and confused. They don't know what to do or how to respond. Divorce is not God's ideal, nor is it the ideal for any human being. We may be certain of one fact, that whenever there is a divorce or wherever there is talk of divorce, there is a spiritual crisis. We live in a world that promotes spiritual destitution and depravity. On Sunday, we hear a message in church about sacrifice, but in the world on Monday, we hear a message about success. On Sunday, we hear a message which promotes holiness, but on Monday, we hear a message that promotes happiness. On Sunday, we hear a message that challenges us to purity, and on Monday, we hear a message that challenges us to pleasure. Our world promotes a pragmatic philosophy, which says only stick with your commitment if it's beneficial for you or if it makes you happy, not because it's right before God. We live in a world that does not stress commitment or righteousness or godliness. We live in a world which says, as Dr. Swindoll once said, truth is up for grabs. This world most definitely is in a spiritual crisis. Now, God's word is God's truth. It's not up for grabs in the lives of those who love him. God's word is an absolute standard in all subjects, including the subjects of marriage and divorce. Paul has been writing a series of answers to questions that were written to him ever since 1 Corinthians chapter 7 started. The text opens by saying in verse 1 of chapter 7, "Now concerning the things about which you wrote." The Corinthians were writing Paul a series of questions, and they wanted him to address certain subjects. And two of those subjects were marriage and divorce. Now Paul in 1 Corinthians chapter 7 and verse 10 said, "But to the married I give instructions, not I but the Lord." And we will notice that he uses that plural noun in verse 10 for instructions, which comes from a verb which means to transmit military orders. In other words, Paul is basically saying, when it comes to the subject of marriage and divorce, you need to study carefully all of the instructions that are found in the Word of God. There are multiple teachings on the subject in Scripture, and you need to analyze them. Last time we were together, we broke the instruction down into two categories, and we looked at instruction of God that was found, first of all, in the Old Testament. And as we went through those Old Testament passages, we concluded there were five biblical facts. First of all, God was the one who created marriage originally. Marriage is a sacred matter in the sight of God. It's a union that he designed. It's a union between a man and woman. It's a union he promises to bless. He takes it seriously, so should we. The second fact that we saw is that God permitted divorce in Deuteronomy 24. God has an ideal standard. He's an idealist, but also he's a realist. He knows there are certain situations, certain indecencies that can occur in a relationship, and that relationship may end in a tragic divorce. The key point of divorce is that if it occurs, then there must be a very careful analysis as regarding the remarriage of the individual. The third fact we saw is that God commanded divorce. When some of the Israelites in Ezra had disobeyed the word of God and had married foreign women, God demanded that they divorce those foreign women, put them away, and get involved back with their Israeli wives again. It was the best of a terrible situation. It's what God required that they do. The fourth fact that we saw last time we were together is God is a divorce God. We saw that in the book of Jeremiah. God has given Israel at the present time a bill of divorcement. He's married a new bride called the church. If it weren't for this, you and I would have no relationship with God whatsoever. Israel's unfaithfulness to God caused God to divorce her. The fifth fact that we saw last time is that God hates certain types of divorce. In Malachi 2:16, God absolutely hates it when one of his Israeli men were divorcing their Israeli wives to marry a godless third party that was devoted to idolatry. It was something he detested. It was something that he absolutely hated. Now, those were the facts that we saw last time we were together from the Old Testament. The second category we want to look at is instruction of God found in the New Testament. Now, in the New Testament, primarily, there are two sources of information concerning the subject of divorce, and that is Jesus Christ and Paul. When it comes to Christ's teaching on the subject of divorce, there are two critical passages that Christ addressed this topic. One of them is in Matthew 5, 31-32, which says this: "It was said, whoever sends his wife away, let him give her a certificate of divorce. But I say to you that everyone who divorces his wife, except for the reason of unchastity, makes her commit adultery, and whoever marries a divorced woman commits adultery." His second text of teaching on the subject is found in Matthew chapter 19, verses 3 to 12, and here's what we read. "Some Pharisees came to Jesus, testing him, and asking, 'Is it lawful for a man to divorce his wife for any reason at all?' And he answered and said, 'Have you not read that he who created them from the beginning made them male and female? And said, for this reason, a man shall leave his father and mother and be joined to his wife, and the two shall become one flesh. So they are no longer two, but one flesh. What therefore God has joined together, let no man separate.' They said to him, 'Why then did Moses command to give a certificate of divorce and send her away?' He said to them, 'Because of your hardness of heart, Moses permitted you to divorce your wives, but from the beginning it has not been this way. And I say to you, whoever divorces his wife, except for immorality, and marries another woman, commits adultery.' The disciples said to him, 'If the relationship of a man with his wife is like this, it is better not to marry.' But he said to them, 'Not all men can accept this statement, but only those to whom it has been given.'" Now, from these two passages of Scripture, we learn that there are six facts of instructions that are given concerning a divorce and marriage from our Lord. Back in this time, there were two rabbinical schools of thought on the subject. The school of Shammai, the rabbinical school of Shammai, said there was no divorce for any reason. And the rabbinical school of Hillel said there was divorce for any reason. Josephus says all man needed to do to divorce his wife was to give her in writing a divorce paper. Now, when we look at these passages that Jesus teaches on this subject, there are six facts we glean. First of all, divorce is not the ideal. Jesus Christ does not promote divorce, nor does it please him. As with every passage of Scripture, the context is very important. And when we look at the context of Matthew chapter 5, we see that the context of this is clearly the context of Phariseeism. Because Jesus says in Matthew 5:20, "For I say to you that unless your righteousness surpasses that of the scribes and the Pharisees, you will not enter the kingdom of heaven." Now, it's in the aftermath of this statement that he gets into this subtopic of divorce. Now, Pharisees refused to acknowledge that they were sinners. Pharisees were people who claimed to be right with God, and they really weren't right with God. The Pharisees would not admit they were sinners. They would not admit they were in need of a Savior. They had convinced themselves that they were totally as righteous as Almighty God. So Jesus Christ, in Matthew chapters 5 through 7, is presenting a series of things that will prove that a Pharisee is guilty in the sight of God. These were things that some of the Pharisees were known for, and one of them was divorce. The Pharisees thought nothing of divorcing their mate. In fact, they had actually come up with a way in which they could marry a wife for a night and then divorce her in the morning just so they could have physical intimacy with her. And Christ wanted them to know that if they did go through a divorce, they had committed a sin of adultery. They had not only committed it, they had promoted it. Christ wanted the Pharisees to realize that since some of them had been through this kind of thing in their self-righteous causes, they were actually guilty of committing adultery. Now, he lists a series of things in Matthew 5 that they're guilty of. He calls them guilty of murder in chapter 5, verses 21 to 22. He calls them guilty of lying in chapter 5, verse 33. He calls them guilty of hating in chapter 5, verse 43. And in this context of divorce, he calls them guilty of adultery. Now, it's no coincidence that the subject of divorce occurs in a context which talks about looking at and lusting after some woman. In fact, in Matthew chapter 5 and verse 28 we read, "But I say to you that everyone who looks at a woman with lust for her has already committed adultery with her in his heart." This verse sits just prior to his discussion on divorce. And the reason for that is because we can conclude that one of the keys to divorcing a mate is looking and lusting after another woman. And certainly we would know that is not the ideal of God. So divorce is never the ideal of God. The second fact that we may glean is divorce is permissible. Now, according to Jesus Christ, in both Matthew 5:32 and Matthew 19:9, a divorce is permissible and legitimate in cases of sexual immorality. Sexual immorality, according to the Lord, releases the offended person from eternal accountability of sinning and remarrying in the context of divorce. The Greek word that's translated unchastity in chapter 5 and verse 32, and translated immorality in chapter 19 and verse 9 of Matthew, are the same Greek word. It is the word porneia. It's the word from which we get our word pornography. This particular word is used in two passages written by Paul in which we have a context that can help us determine the meaning of the word. In 1 Corinthians chapter 6 verses 13 to 18, the word is used in the context of physically committing sexual immorality. In 1 Thessalonians chapter 4 and verses 3 to 7, the word is also used in the context of physically committing sexual immorality. So you have physical sexual immorality used in the context of this word. So based upon looking at this, it is accurate for us to assume that a divorce does not constitute adultery when one of the partners has physically involved himself or herself in sexual immorality with a person other than his or her mate. In such an instance, divorce may become a permissible option. The offended party is innocent, and the offended party does have certain options. Sexual unfaithfulness to a mate is the worst possible sin that can be committed in the sight of Jesus Christ. Those who are unfaithful need to realize that you are extremely guilty before God. You're heading to a very serious judgment. You may lose your marriage. You will lose eternal rewards. So the thing that you want to do is turn from your sexual immorality. God is a gracious God. He's a forgiving God. He's a cleansing God. He can clean you up and He can bless your life. Now, the third fact that's brought out in the Matthew 5:32 and the Matthew 19:9 text is that divorce and remarriage may constitute adultery. If you're a believer in Jesus Christ and you're married to another believer in Jesus Christ, should you divorce, you might find that you don't have the ability to remain single, and should you remarry after a divorce, unless that divorce occurred for a reason that was biblically legitimate, you would have a case of adultery. Certainly, Jesus Christ nor Paul is going to promote any action that may lead someone to do something that God would classify as adulterous. Certainly, no pastor or any leader would promote such an activity either, especially if they're interested in pleasing God. Now, perhaps you're listening to this today, and you've been through a divorce, and the reason you went through a divorce was not because your previous mate was involved in a physical relationship with someone else, and perhaps you've remarried. You need to know that there was adultery committed, and you need to know you can be clean of adultery, you can be free of adultery, but you've got to face the adulterous sin. What should you do now? Well, in John chapter 4, verses 17 to 18, Jesus, forgave a Samaritan woman who had been married five times. In John chapter 8, verses 3 to 11, Jesus forgave a woman who was caught in the act of adultery. What you need to do is first confess your sin to the Lord and ask for His forgiveness, because He'll give that to you. And secondly, what you need to do is stay in the relationship you are presently in and make this relationship become as God-honoring as you can possibly make it. You need to go to work on your relationship that you are presently in, and you need to see to it that you are developing that relationship in a way that pleases the Lord. God will bless you for that. Now, the fourth fact is marriage is created and ordained by God. Now, we read in Matthew 19, verses 3 to 6, that it was God who ordains marriage, and it's God who brings people together. This is the strongest relationship there is. It takes precedence over a mother-father relationship. And frankly, far less problems would be involved in marriages if mothers and fathers would stay out of things. Jesus Christ places a high priority on marriage. There's a sanctity to marriage in the Old Testament and New Testament. Jesus Christ wanted us to realize that God created marriage, and He still does join people together. Marriage is a very sacred institution created and established and ordained by Almighty God. To think lightly about marriage, or to talk lightly about it, or to act lightly against it, is to think lightly and talk lightly and to act lightly toward Almighty God. Those who do those kinds of things certainly will never be honored by the Lord. So don't make threats with your marriage. It's a very foolish thing. Frankly, I have known of a couple instances in which a mother and father could have actually helped save a marriage and protect a marriage, but because they didn't particularly like the mate, they actually were used as a wedge to cause the separation in the marriage. And one day, those parents are going to answer to God. Now, the fifth fact that's brought out is marriage ends in divorce because somebody has a hard heart. Jesus taught in Matthew 19:8, because of the hardness of your heart, there was a divorce that was permitted. When a divorce occurs, somebody in a relationship has a hard heart. They are hardened against the Word of God. They are hardened against the will of God. As one writer said, somebody is in a spiritual crisis when you have a divorce. Now, oftentimes, it's not easy to determine who it is that really has a hard heart. For example, I know of a case in which a man ultimately divorced his wife and married another woman, and from all looks of things, it would appear as though the man really had the hard heart. But when you got behind the scenes of what had actually happened, the wife did not want to move from her mommy and daddy to be with where her husband's job was going to take him. She did not want to have physical intimacy with him. She did not want to even cook him a meal. So my question would be, who actually had the hard heart that started this whole thing? She lost her husband, who found another woman, and the other woman would move wherever he wanted to go. She would have physical intimacy with him, and she did want to cook meals for him. Obviously, that marriage ended, and you would look at it initially and say, it was the man's fault, when in all reality, it was the wife's fault. But you can be sure of this, when a marriage ends in a divorce, you can be absolutely certain that somebody is totally out of step with God. Somebody has a hard heart. Somebody is not living right. Somebody's not loving right. When there's a divorce, somebody's in sin. Somebody's in rebellion. Somebody is not interested in pleasing God. Somebody is not tender to the true, pure ways of God. And frankly, people who go through a divorce oftentimes are never the same. Sometimes they can become cold and callous and hardened because of the hurt and the pain that they've experienced emotionally. Most never have spiritual stability and tranquility because their heart is hard. It's very rare when God finally breaks down a heart of one who's gone through this kind of thing to the point that they're tender toward the things of the Lord. Now, the sixth fact is remarriage after divorce is necessary for some. Now, this is a critical point, and it's an eye-opening statement that Jesus makes. When Jesus was teaching on the subject of divorce in Matthew 19, and He says that whoever divorces his wife and marries another commits adultery, in the aftermath of Him making that statement in verse 9, the disciples said to Him, well, if the relationship of a man with his wife is like that, it's better not to marry. The disciples basically said, well, if a man has divorced his wife, then it's better that he not marry again. And Jesus said, not all men can accept this statement, but only those to whom it's been given. Now carefully notice the context. Not everyone has the ability to remain single after they've been divorced. Not everyone has a gift of being able to remain single or celibate after they have been divorced. Some have a need to marry. Some are not willing to obey God and His Word. Some have hard hearts. Some are not willing to refrain from marriage for the sake of the Lord or the name of Jesus Christ. There are some people who just don't have the ability to stay single. Now, certainly, when you know these things, we should be doing everything we can to protect the marriage. We should nurture it and cultivate it and take care of it. We should pray for our mates and we should pray for marriages and pray for our people. One of the things that we do in our church is we rotate people in the church by names, couples, and we pray for them that God will strengthen them and protect them and preserve their relationships. We should realize that Jesus Christ views our marriage in a very serious way, and so should we. Now, when Paul writes 1 Corinthians 7:10-11, he has all of these things in his mind, all of these passages we've just talked about. And what he says here is, look, you've been instructed by God that if you're a believer, don't seek to get a divorce. And if you do find yourself in a difficult situation, seek to be reconciled. That's what basically he's saying in 1 Corinthians 7:10-11. And there are 4 points Paul desires to make. First of all, the ideal for God is that a believer obey God's instructions. Verse 10, but to the married I give instructions, not I, but the Lord. Paul wanted married couples to obey the word of God. He does not want them separating and divorcing. The ideal of God is that they preserve their marriage, that they work on their relationship, that they love each other, that they live together as husband and wife. God and Paul wanted people to think the same way about marriage, divorce, remarriage. He wants people to obey the instructions of God. The second point is, God's ideal is that married believers not get a divorce. He says that in verse 10, but that the wife should not leave her husband. He says in verse 11, but if she does leave, she must remain unmarried or else be reconciled to her husband, and that the husband should not divorce his wife. Now the words leave and send away and divorce are all words that are talking about separating and divorcing. So it's not the ideal of God for a believing wife to leave her believing husband. It's not the ideal of God for a believing husband to send away or divorce his believing wife. Two believers who've been joined together are not doing the will of God or the following the word of God if they decide to do it. Harry Baltimore said that unless a person is an infidel or pagan, divorce is entirely opposed to the will of God. Dr. Richard Lenski said marriage between Christians is to be permanent and neither spouse is to dissolve it. Dr. John MacArthur said some probably wanted to leave their mates because they saw somebody more desirable or simply because they felt unfulfilled with them. Whatever the reasons, however, they were not to divorce. Such action is forbidden. Charles Hodge said nothing but adultery or willful desertion is legitimate grounds for divorce. Now clearly the principle may be seen here that it is wrong in the sight of God for two believers to think

Now, if there is a separation and a divorce between two believers, God's will is that they remain single and not remarry. Why? Well, because if you get a remarriage and you don't have biblical grounds for the divorce, then you have an adultery situation, and then you're going to have to deal with another whole sin issue. One of the real problems here, of course, is that one may not have the gift of God to be able to remain single. In other words, if you make a decision to divorce your mate, just purely on legal grounds that you have the right to do it, you may discover after you go through the divorce, you don't have the ability to remain single and you want to remarry, and then you're going to get yourself in a real serious situation in which you have to address things personally before the Lord. Now the fourth point is, God's ideal if you do divorce is that you be reconciled. Verse 11 says, and that a husband should not be divorced from his wife, but if she does leave, she must remain unmarried or else be reconciled to her husband. Now obviously, if two Christians divorce and remarry, reconciliation becomes an impossibility. Number one, because you've got the law of God that would seem to forbid that in Deuteronomy chapter 24, verses 2 to 4. What you learn here is that God cares a great deal about marriages. God wants Christian couples to work together, to stay together, to serve the Lord together. And if they don't stay together, He desires that they seek to be reconciled. Now of course, the fact is, people oftentimes don't meet up to the ideal standards of God. Most of us, in one way or another, have done something that God would classify as immoral. Dr. J. Vernon McGee said, "We are all a bunch of low-down, dirty, rotten sinners not fit for heaven." So perhaps you're listening to this today, and you have discovered that in your life, you've gone through a divorce, you've been remarried, you just don't know what to think or what to do. Well, here's what you must think. Somebody in your relationship had a hard heart. It may have been you, it may have been your mate. I don't know, it's none of my business. But here's what I do know. This is what is my business. You can be washed clean of all your sin in a relationship with Jesus Christ. And you can believe on the Lord Jesus Christ and have all your guilt and all your baggage washed away by the blood of the Lamb. So right now, in this moment, if you will believe on the Lord Jesus Christ, you will have a new clean slate, and then you go to work right now on making your present relationship the best you can make it for the glory of God. But as we bring today's study to a conclusion, I want to talk straight on the subject of marriage. Many men get married as a means of gratifying sexual lusts, and many women get married as a means of gratifying feelings of romance. A sound marriage is not based on lust or romance. It's based on God's kind of unconditional love and commitment. The kind of love that a marriage needs is the kind of love that says, I will put your needs ahead of my own, and I will do it unconditionally. If romantic feelings are the basis for your marriage, when the feelings begin to die down, you'll reach some emotional low and you'll do and say stupid things. If sexual lust is the basis for your marriage, after you've been with your mate for many years and you've been physically intimate, you'll probably start to look elsewhere because you got married for the wrong reason. But if God is at the center of your life, if really you're seeking the will of God concerning your mate, your marriage can be a wonderful thing. You can go through the highs and lows of life. You can have a true, loyal, faithful, loving marriage that's not based on lust or romance, but truly is based on the will of God. So those of you listening to this today who perhaps are not married, you need to pray and you need to ask God to lead you to the mate that He wants for you. You want a marriage that's been put together by God. And you parents and you grandparents, you need to pray for your children and your grandchildren that God will lead them to the right mate, the mate that He has for a grandson's or son's life. In other words, it's very biblical to do what we can to protect marriage and prevent divorce. But no matter what you've gone through in your life, there's just wonderful truth in the scriptures that whether you've been adulterous or whether you've been immoral or whether you've stolen or whether you've lied or whether you've been divorced or whether you've never been married or whether you've been a homosexual, you can be set clean from it all in your relationship with the Lord through faith in Christ. And if you want freedom, if you want to feel new heights in your life that are clean and pure and good and wholesome, you come to faith in Jesus Christ, believe on Him, and be saved.
Father,

0: Thank you so much for the Word of God. We're grateful that you're a God who knew when you made us that you were making a bunch of sinful, finite people who oftentimes would rebel against your word and will. Oh, how we thank you for grace. And I pray that your grace will minister to the minds and hearts of the hearers today in the context of marriage. In Jesus' name, amen.
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4: Welcome to Beyond Words Radio, where it's our ambition to move beyond just talking about Christianity to walking more like Christ. Have you ever thought about this Christ who walked into the world and announced immediately, "Behold, the kingdom of God is in your midst"? Well, actually, he said something right before that. He added the word repent, the idea being to turn around and change direction. When you understand the kingdom of God, it changes your life in a dramatic way. Many things might need to be fine-tuned or turned in a new direction. Now, last week we talked about how it is that there are three areas of commitment that I'm making for 2022. And I'm urging you to join me in this. The first one being to be a kingdom-focused people. You and me, can we make that commitment? What does that look like? Why is it important? We're going to unpack that now. I gave you the analogy of a tree that had fallen over, and you look at the root mass, and we, in our age of social media and political change, rapid change, honestly, with everything happening on the world scene, it's a little bit like we're each in our own little sector because there's so much information out there. We get caught up in maybe one little part of the root mass, and you're here, maybe I'm there, someone else is there. And it's hard to communicate with each other in these areas in which the world is inundating us with information around key topics. And I've said if we could right the tree and get above the root mass and look at the tree, the kingdom of God, everything else will fall in place. Now, here's a number one objection I found to this teaching, to this emphasis on the kingdom in today's society. And let's be honest, I think we all struggle with this. It's the, but hold on a minute. I can't just let go of the fact that, and then you give your focus and say, this is really important to me and it's important to the world. It's something worth dying for. And God says, no, there's something bigger. For example, if thinking about last week, your focus is on nationalism when Trump was in power, for some, there was almost this sense that Trump had replaced God. Not that you'd ever say it that way, but maybe God looked down and thought we're depending more on him than we are on the king over the universe. The kingdom of God transcends nationalism. Some who are more progressive would say, wow, the change is so good because now, and make a list of things you might like. And one is we're going to really deal with these environmental concerns and global warming and, you know, climate change and so forth. We're going to take it seriously. And here's a question I have for you. Do you really know, how can you know about climate change, how much humans can do to even make a difference, and what kind of patterns are going forward regardless of what we do. Let's be honest, we make our best estimates and guesses, but we don't really know. What we do know from Scripture is that God's going to remake everything. It's not to say we shouldn't be good stewards of the universe in which we live, of the resources He's given us. Of course we should be. That's very much a command in Scripture. But as we do our best, there's a bigger concern that I've noticed many progressives have let go of, and that's called the eternal gospel. There's a new world coming, and regardless of what you do to help preserve this world, your focus is meant to first be on the world that is yet to come, on whether or not people will be in the new kingdom. What I'm giving with these two brief examples is the emphasis on God above all, who's waiting for us to put Him above everything on our hearts so that His peace can overtake all the problems of the world, so that we can trust Him as King over all, and in that trust be postured. Now listen to this. Not to let go of things we thought were important, but to be better postured to make a difference. This is the key. When you understand that Christ is King, you relax, and regardless of whether things go your way or not, you're more able to succeed in life with all those things that God's put in your heart to do. But when you and I try to take it in our own control, we get uptight, we divide between members of family and friends and a church and a business world. We divide one from the other, and we get angry and frustrated. And if you believe in the Almighty God, surely you and surely I, we together with a kingdom focus can do better than that. In each one of these social media channels and networks, the mainstream media, there is this assumption that I've got it right, and I've got an angle and a truth, and everyone else is a little bit off, and they're going to destroy the world. You know, this sense of immediacy and panic goes away when you look at the kingdom of God. Now, here's what Christ taught. This kingdom is in our midst, but it's also growing like a tree. It's growing. And its influence is continuing. No matter how bad things may seem around us, God will use it for good. Now, I could give a lot of practical examples, like think of the country where you find Christians being suppressed most greatly, probably Iran. The Christian church there, however, is growing faster than some say anywhere else in the world. Persecution and pressure can make that diamond of faith to become more solidified and glisten out to the world around. In China, another possibility, certainly it's the biggest nation with a lot of repression and a lot of history around that. Remember when a cultural revolution occurred? If you've studied that historically, you'll see that as missionaries were driven out, the gospel went deep and wide. When the doors opened again in China, we saw there had been an explosion of the work of God. Some say China will soon have, and this is actually a statistical fact, the biggest number of Christians of any nation in the world. The point is, the kingdom of God is going forth. Whether things seem to get bleak or to get better, God is always at work for good to expand the kingdom. Are you really focused on that? When you and I grasp this concept, so simple, it makes all the difference. It helps us to live for God and to live our best in the world. We tend to let go of things we think need to be changed by us, and we let God do His work and become then part of that work as we relax and are led by His Holy Spirit. And I want to say His word. I talked last week finally about how if there's an awakening, it needs to be grounded in Scripture. Here's my suggestion. If you could find a way, every day starting in February, to spend some quality time in Scripture, to find God's peace and in prayer, that would help, wouldn't it, to keep that focus? But what if at the same time that the way you did this would help you learn key principles in Scripture that would enable you to live as a child of the King? Those grand themes, like the sovereignty of God I just mentioned over even persecution and difficulty, His redemptive plan being worked out in the world no matter what we face. Well, that's just a small part of what you get as these resources become yours. I told you we'd be unrolling resources and three layers around the three commitments that I'm hoping you'll make with me. The first, to be kingdom focused. It's a resource that helps you to read through the whole Bible in just 3 months. You may have heard of Bible in 90 Days. It's a program we've been bringing out to the world. It's touched a lot of countries, a lot of lives. But how about your life? When it comes to just reading the Bible cover to cover, studies show that up to 90% of Christians have never read it cover to cover one time. Maybe parts and pieces, but to read the whole thing just right on through. But to do it in 3 months, the numbers go down much further. Have you done it yet? It's an amazing journey. It really is. Because when you get to the end, Revelation, you remember where you came from, Genesis, and you see how it all ties together. If you read the whole book in just 3 months, well, there's a goal that you can reach, a certain number of minutes a day, and you're done before you know it. Often when we do the slower, maybe the one-year read, what happens is we get distracted by life and we don't quite finish the way we hoped we would. So here's what I want to suggest to you. The resource that we're offering is new. We've written an online version of a commentary. I call it a personal coach, to come alongside you to your inbox and your phone, any mobile device on your computer. And it has some AV components. It has a scripture available electronically. You can pick your version, but it's got commentary to help you really understand in a snapshot every day what it is you're reading. And it gives you the option of reading, you know, a full 12 pages a day if you're going to read the whole Bible. I strongly encourage you to do that. But if you just find, I just don't have time, we give a shortcut, you might call it, an overview version, where you read one chapter a day. Now, this Bible in 90 Days Plus, this new addition to our traditional Bible in 90 Days resources, if you look at scriptureawakening.com and go to Read, and it opens up, and you can see B90 Plus, click on that. And as it opens up, you can register. But the way it is configured right now, you want to sign up the day before you start. And then it comes to you every day. And also, it costs almost $20. And I told you last week that we're going to make this available to you for free. And we are. Now, we're retooling our website. We're creating an app. And things are in change mode. But because we're not there yet, I'm going to give you a way, as you continue to listen through January to these podcasts, where you can go in and get it for free. We're still working that out. There is an additional piece we're creating we're really excited about. It's a whole video series. We're calling it the Essential Snapshot. And it goes with B90 Plus. Right now, we're just putting the finishing touches on it. Now, this resource won't be free. It'll cost something. It'll be available for you as you're going, but it's top-notch. It really will help you understand, number one, how you know the Bible is trustworthy. But number two, if you already know it, how you can explain that to your friends who maybe don't. Let's be honest, we live in a post-Christian era, and that is, in the Western world, most people say they don't really believe in God or trust the Bible. We need to get that back, one person at a time. And the Essential Snapshot, this video series that gives you once a week teaching to help guide you as you're going through the Bible as a supplement to the everyday commentaries, I think you'll get a lot out of it. I want to say, though, I'm going to create other resources by interviewing key leaders around the country and in other countries who will guide us through this read, and those will be available for no cost. A lot of good resources. You're going to hear more about it. We're going to lead you through it. It'll be very easy to follow. But think about this. Whether you choose to read 12 minutes a day or 12 pages a day, which takes about 45 minutes, either way, you're going to grow and you're going to have a daily ability to be in the Word while you're also capturing these major kingdom themes so that you can be a kingdom kid, you know, so that you can have a sense of confidence that I'm okay in this world no matter what I face. Because I know above politics in this world, there's the politics of God's kingdom. And I know who reigns, and he's going to work it all out for good. And he's reigning, now this is the key, in me today. And today you can say every day, this is going to help me out. Now, as I was working on these commentaries that will come to you every day, this is right before the pandemic began. I was in the Old Testament studying and writing about right before the exile began, that period of time. I had this deep thought that America is at the place where if we don't change, God's probably going to discipline us. Now, that just came to me, okay? You may disagree. God disciplines in love. He's a loving God, but he wants our hearts. And when we get off track and lose kingdom focus, he'll get us back as he did in the Old Testament through an exile. When there was an announcement shortly after that experience, late 2019, announcement of this virus coming out of China, and vision came into my mind, and I'm not saying it was some big woohoo spiritual experience. It just settled in my mind, and I could not shake it for over a year, of God taking and using what was coming. But it was like he took a rug and was shaking it out. You know how a rug, when you shake it, just goes like this in waves? And then there's a snap. And the church, the people of God, are meant to be the welcome mat to the world. But he was going to take us and shake us out. And I had this sense of a coming snap as month over month, I kept praying and wondering what it all meant. And right at the time of the elections in America, and some have said if America goes down as a bastion of freedom, as the world's biggest economy, and so forth, if it goes down and we lose the republic, it goes like dominoes around the world. There is no more free society to be found. This is what many have said. But the point being, as I was pondering, wondering where this is going, when the election occurred and all that went around it, and we could talk for hours about it, but I prefer to rise higher right now. This is more important. That was, I believe, in my mind's eye, in my spirit, I sensed that was the snap that I felt the Spirit of God was telling me was coming. In other words, we can't blame God for hardships, difficulties, and when things don't go our way, but we can thank him in the middle of it because he knows how to turn it into something good. So it will be in the end of time. And some say we're living in those days. If things get worse and worse until Christians and believers are being persecuted severely and rejected by society around the world, it's kind of getting that way, isn't it? Well, if it gets worse and worse until people are saying, oh, Lord, shorten the days, bring the kingdom on in its fullness, we can't take this anymore. I want to remind you, there was a time when Christ walked the earth, and when things seemed to be at their worst, when the world was against him and he was crucified, that was a gateway to the best, the birthing of his kingdom. He ushered us in through the cross. Now we, the body of Christ, this is how Christ shows up in the world, is through us, are going through, perhaps in our lifetime, I don't know, but there will be a rough time in the world, it seems to me, prophetically in the Bible, not just in Revelation, but comparing all the prophets. And through that, it's like a crucifixion, a dark hour that leads to something so much better, the birth of the church into the new world. Will you be part of it? Will I? This kingdom focus is key. Now, you may not even believe in God. I want to tell you that the man named Ted Cooper, who founded Bible in 90 Days, was an agnostic when he took the challenge to read through the Bible, and it changed his life, and it can change your life too. I want to close with this, a testimony. If you go to scriptureawakening.com and click on Read, because it has the Read, Study, Live focus, and Read is mostly our reading program, Bible in 90 Days, and you click on that and go to testimonies, you can find hundreds of testimonies. And as you listen to Cheryl and Lebo, who've given me permission to share this, and I shorten it a little bit to fit, as you listen to this, I want you to notice, it's pretty amazing. Not just what Lebo learned as he read through the whole Bible cover to cover, but how Cheryl was helped in the process. Many of us think, I couldn't do that. Just couldn't do it in 3 months. But there's something so special about reading every word attentively, thoughtfully, and getting cover to cover. It feels good, but it also leads to something good, a better, stronger kingdom focus. Again, you can go 12 minutes a day and run through it with us, and you'll learn a lot. You'll celebrate at the end. But all the more, if you can start planning now, to read the whole thing cover to cover, and think about inviting friends to join you. we're going to do this as a national campaign, and I'm going to be with you to walk with you through the journey and to give you these special interviews with leaders around the country. So I would like you to think about starting February 6th or any time that week. And that will tie then with these podcasts and broadcasts and everything. And let's go through it together. Let's do this. We can do this. As you look at Cheryl and Lebo's testimony now, Cheryl amazingly describes how, because of her own, well, she'll tell you about it, her own inability to read, she'd hardly read a book before, and she came to this program, and what people think is so impossible, she read the whole Bible in 3 months and did it again and again. It's life-changing. It will help you and I to have that kingdom focus. So now hear this testimony and remember your homework. Pray about joining us on February 6th. And don't miss next week, because next week we're going to talk about number two, about going deep, and talk about those resources that will come next. But after the Bible in 90 days. But again, number two, think about who can join you February 6th or that week. It might be friends. It might be you advertise for an online group. It might be people in your church. You might be in a house church and do this together with us. So do join us and keep the focus.
5: Hello.
6: Welcome.
5: Welcome, guys.
6: We are right now in sunny Colombia.
5: It's really hot.
6: It's super hot. But we really want to make this video to share with you something. Everyone always starts a new year with new habits. Yeah. And actually want to invite you guys with one of our new habits that we created a few years ago, and that is reading the Bible within 90 days, from Genesis all the way until Revelations, to just read it in 90 days. Mm. And yeah, how's your experience?
5: I want to say that for me, it has been such a life-changing moment for me when I read the Bible in 90 days, because before, when I just got born again, I would only read the New Testament, and sometimes I would read some books in the Old Testament, like the famous stories about David, Noah's Ark, and all these stories that we already know about. But I would never go and read like Deuteronomy, Numbers, Leviticus. Those books were kind of scary for me to read, because it's all about rules and regulations. So I would always skip them. And also, for me to think of reading the whole Bible, it scared me, because it's a big book and it would take me a long time to read the whole book. But when I found this plan, 90 days, 3 months to go through the Bible, I was like, yes, let me do it. And when we actually did it, it gave me such a new perspective of so many things. When I would read about the prophecies in the Old Testament of the prophets, about Jesus, it gave me a completely different image of actually Jesus himself and everything that was said about him. Because when you read it in a faster speed, you get the bigger picture in a different way than when you read it slowly and you read a book here and then 3 months later you read that book and then 4 months later you read this book. It just doesn't click the same way. But when you read the whole thing in short time, you get the image of who Jesus is. And it's beautiful. It's a beautiful way to do it in this way.
6: So for me, when I did it the last time, when I went through the Old Testament, and as soon as I entered into the New Testament, I was listening to a song about Jesus, and I just cried and cried and cried so much, because the name Jesus gave such a different value suddenly to my life. It was like Jesus is the Messiah. The Messiah became such a different value as well by reading all these prophets. So that's amazing. And I would say, if you think you cannot do it, you definitely can, because if we can do it, then you can do it as well. So I want to share something that actually, when I was younger, they said that I had a reading disorder, dyslexia, and that I couldn't read that fast, and that was hard for me to read. And I figured it out, because I've actually never really finished a book reading. So imagining for me reading the whole Bible in 90 days was like, I cannot do that. That's too difficult for me. But I did it. I actually did it 4 times right now. This is going to be the 5th time. So I really want to encourage you. If I can do it 4 times, you can really do it. So please join us on this journey. It's amazing. You will get a different picture of the character of God, His holiness, His love, His patience. It's just such a different value. And it's only 3 months of your whole life, you know, to do this one time. You will create an amazing discipline to keep on reading. As soon as you're done with the 90 days, you're like, I want to read more. I want to read it again. So it just gives so much to you. So get it, and let's read all together.
5: Yes. See you guys.
6: Bye-bye.
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0: men will hear my voice. So the knock is his voice calling out to humanity. If any man hears my voice, opens the door. So we open the door of our heart to the Lord, to his word, to the gospel, to the good news of the gospel. Bible says, for the gospel is the power of God unto salvation. Amen. That's found over in the book of Romans chapter 1. I'm just going to flip there and just read that real quick. It's just a simple passage. This is part of my regular reading today. I'm not ashamed of the gospel of Christ, but it's the power of God unto salvation. For everyone who believes, everyone, that's you, that's me, that's anyone who would believe on Jesus, they would have the power of God to be saved. Amen? And he says, for the Jew first and then to the Greek. For in it, the righteousness or right standing with God is revealed from faith to faith. That is written, the just shall live by faith. Amen? Hallelujah. Simple things. I remember my pastor in Houston, Texas, Pastor John Osteen from Lakewood Church. He's gone on to be with the Lord, so has his wife, Dodie. And he was an awesome man of God. And he wasn't a very complicated preacher. He was a very simple preacher. He laid out the truth of God's word so beautifully each and every Sunday, morning, Sunday night, Wednesday night. And it's a big town. Houston is a huge town, millions of people there. And I was so blessed and so privileged to be a part of that ministry. I worked with the children. I worked with the prayer team. And also, at one point, Brother John opened it up for an intern pastor program, which I was also a part of that. Played in the orchestra. I was a very busy guy. So anyway, every service, he would have an altar call after he would preach his rather simple gospel message. And I mean, from 50 to 100, every service would come forward to receive Christ as their Lord and Savior and receive all that God would have for them. Amen. So anyway, that's the simplicity of the gospel. Matthew 11:28, come unto me, all you who labor and are heavy laden, and I will give you rest. There's that word, rest. Jesus wants to give us the rest we need. Hallelujah. That we would cease from our works. We would simply trust in God, trust in his word. I mean, God has given us everything. I want to say this. I love this passage of scripture in 2 Peter chapter 1. He says that God has given us everything that pertains to life and to godliness. He's given it to us all. Just like to the children of Israel, he told them to go into the promised land and that God had given them everything. Matter of fact, God gives us more than enough. Deuteronomy chapter 6, I believe it's verse 11. Let's go to verse 10. So shall it be when the Lord God brings you into the land which I swore to your fathers, Abraham, Isaac, and Jacob, to give you large and beautiful cities which you did not build. Now notice, this is something he's given. They didn't have to work for it. They didn't have to labor for it. It was just simply given. That's the gospel. That's the good news of Jesus Christ. Amen. We don't do anything to earn it. We just believe and we receive. So many times we think we've got to do things to get God to do things for us. He's done everything. He's given us everything that pertains to life and to godliness. He's a God who's more than enough. Hallelujah. Verse 11 says, houses full of good things which you did not fill, hewed out wells which you did not dig, vineyards which you did not plant. And when you have eaten full, beware lest you forget that the Lord brought you out. He brought you out of Egypt, out of the land of Egypt. That Egypt was a type of sin in our life. God brought us out of sin, out of the darkness, amen, into his marvelous light, from the house of bondage. Amen. So there is another foreshadow how God has given everything that they needed. You just go into the promised land and believe me and trust me to provide and meet your every need. You know, it's like David said in Psalms 23, he said, the Lord is my shepherd. I shall not want. I'm telling you what, when he is your shepherd, he's Lord of your life, you're submitted to him, then he's going to give you everything you need. Hallelujah. And he gives more than enough. There's leftover. There'll be more left over. In this same chapter, verse 29, says, take my yoke upon you and learn of me. For I'm gentle and lowly in heart. There's that humble heart. And you will find rest in your soul. And how easy that is. He says, take my yoke. Take what I've given you. Take it. Let's walk together. That yoke is a uniting and a binding where they have the two oxen going together. So we join up with Jesus. We become one with Him. We begin to walk with Him and learn from Him. He will teach us. He will show us the way. He's given us the Holy Spirit to guide us into all truth. Amen? Hallelujah. For I'm gentle and lowly in heart. There's that humility. And you will find rest in your soul. Verse 30 says, for my yoke, my work, what I have for you to do, I mean, this salvation is so great and so wonderful. This abundant life that I've come to give you is so awesome. And he says, my yoke is easy and my burden is light. God wants to take away the heavy load. God wants to take the load off. Take the load off, baby, I'm telling you. Now, I want to read to you comparison here. In verse 28 in the Amplified Bible, it'll give you a more clearer picture of exactly what Jesus is saying here. He says in the Amplified Bible, Matthew 11:28, come unto me, all you who are weary and heavy burdened. And then in brackets it says, by religious rituals that provide no rest, no peace. Religious rituals is trying to do it all yourself, you know, trying to earn your way to heaven, which we don't have to do. I'll give you Ephesians chapter 2, which is so beautifully put by the Apostle Paul. Chapter 2 in Ephesians in verse 8, he says, for by grace are you saved through faith, not of yourselves. It's not of what you have done, it's what he has done. And he has done it all. It's just a matter of receiving and believing. Amen? For by grace you have been saved through faith and not of yourself. It's a gift of God. Not of works, lest any man should boast. See, we can't boast in this. See, verse 10 says, for we are his workmanship. He did the work. We're created in Christ Jesus for good works, which God prepared beforehand, that we should walk in them beforehand. We find that stated so many times in Scripture, that before the foundations of the world, God had a plan. God had a Messiah in waiting. Hallelujah. It was before the foundations of the world. Matter of fact, we'll see that here in Hebrews chapter 4 in a minute. But let's look at this Amplified again. Matthew chapter 11, verse 28. Okay, it says, come unto me, all who are weary and heavy burdened by religious rituals that provide no peace, and I will give you rest. The Amplified Bible defines rest as refreshing your souls with salvation. Refreshing your souls with salvation. Amen. So Jesus invites all who are burdened down. I mean, you can be burdened down in so many ways. You can be carrying a heavy load. In so many ways. You can be in fear. You can be in different types of worry. Maybe you've got a family member, a child that is fighting sickness, or maybe they're in trouble and it is making you worried and you're fearful. No, we can't do that. I know it's easy. I know you care about them and you love them, but you've got to trust the Lord's going to take care of this whole situation. I'm telling you what, God's trying to get us to a place where we can really just cast all our cares on Him, because He cares for us. Amen. Hallelujah. Over there in the book of Peter. Oh, let's see where there it is right there in 1 Peter chapter 5, verse 6 says, therefore humble yourselves under the mighty hand of God, that He may exalt you in due time. Verse 7, casting all your cares upon Him. If we cast all our cares, all our heavy burdens, all our worries, all those things, we cast them all on Him, then we don't have them. We don't have them no more. We've given it to the Lord, okay? We're trusting the Lord to take care of this situation, right? Hallelujah. He says, casting all your cares on Him because He cares for you. Thank the Lord. Hallelujah. Praise God. Thank you, Jesus. Glory to God. All right. Let's move on here. Speaking about, let's go on. We're going to go on to Hebrews, in the book of Hebrews. And actually, we're going to begin in chapter 3, and then we'll move into chapter 4. Let's see here. Let's begin in verse 7. What are we talking about today? We're talking about the rest of God, that God wants you to enter His rest. Matter of fact, the Bible talks about enter His gates with thanksgiving, His courts with praise. God wants you to come on in, receive what He has for you. Hallelujah. Amen. Hallelujah. Okay. Hebrews chapter 3, I'm reading the New King James again, chapter 3, verse 7. Therefore, as the Holy Spirit says, so the Holy Spirit is talking. Okay, whenever the Holy Spirit was the inspiration of the Bible. Hallelujah. It was God breathed. All scripture is given by inspiration of God. It says in 2 Timothy, I think it is chapter 3, verse 16. All scripture is given by inspiration of God and it's profitable. I mean, it's good. I just got to go there. In 2 Timothy, let's just read that passage. I mean, I know it'll bless you. It'll bless me. I just love God's word. Don't you love God's word? Hallelujah. 2 Timothy chapter 3, and we're looking at verse 16. He says, let me go to verse 15. It says that from childhood, you have known the Holy Scriptures. What does the Holy Scriptures do for us? It makes us wise unto salvation through faith, which is in Christ Jesus. Verse 16. All scripture is given by inspiration of God. That inspiration of God means God breathed. God breathed, and his word was breathed. I mean, I love that. It's like when he breathed into Adam and Adam became a living soul. God's word is a living thing as well. And it speaks to you and to me. Amen. All scripture is given by inspiration of God and is profitable for what for? For doctrine, for reproof, for correction, for instruction in righteousness, that the man of God or woman of God may be complete and thoroughly equipped for every good work. Amen. Hallelujah. Yes, there are things that we should do as believers, okay, as we are led by the Lord, but it's not, we're not doing those things to earn anything from God. We're not doing those things to get right with God. We're doing those things out of love. Bible talks about love. If what you're doing isn't motivated by love, then it's a waste. Love is a motivation. Hallelujah. And we have that love shed abroad in our hearts by the Holy Spirit. Amen. All right. Praise God. Where are we at?
1: Thank you for joining us today. We value you and know God has a wonderful...

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1: Hello, this is Dr. Jerry Wilkes, Senior Pastor of Faith Church in Hobe Sound, Florida. We want to welcome you and invite you to come and discover a family you never knew you had, a family forever. At Faith Church, we know that God is getting us ready for what He already has ready for us. We pray God's blessings for you as you listen. I was reading a story the other day in the book of Luke, chapter 14. That's where I'm going to be today. And I was thinking about this verse, and I said, wow, I've never really thought about it this way before, that what God has done for us is so absolutely amazing. But what we do for God is also amazing if we stay on track with Him in everything that we do. So let me read to you starting at verse 25 over in the book of Luke, chapter 14. And there went great multitudes with Him. People were following Jesus all over the place. And He turned and said unto them, if any man come to me, now this is strong, and hate not his father and mother and wife and children and brethren and sisters, yea, and his own life also, he cannot be my disciple. Whoa. Come on, somebody help me. Whoa. That's pretty heavy. Then he goes on to say, for which of you, intending to build a tower, sitteth not down first and counteth the cost, whether he have sufficient to finish it? Lest haply, after he hath laid the foundation and is not able to finish it, all that behold it begin to mock him, saying, this man began to build and was not able to finish. Or what king, going to make war against another king, sitteth not down first, and consulteth whether he be able with 10,000 to meet him that cometh against him with 20,000? Or else, while the other is yet a great way off, he sendeth an ambassador and desireth conditions of peace. So likewise, whoever he be of you that forsaketh not all that he hath, he cannot be my disciple. Whoa. I mean, this is where rubber meets the road, right here. The pollster George Gallup, you guys have heard of the Gallup poll, contends that fewer than, he's saying something I used to say 20 years ago. He's saying that fewer than 10% of evangelical Christians could be called deeply committed. Most of those who profess Christianity don't know basic teachings and don't act differently because of their Christian experience. So you can't separate them from the herd because there's no difference in them in the way they live. Now, George Barna, who's also a pollster, found that almost half, and I think he's just being optimistic, of evangelicals read their Bible only once a week or not at all. Now that's people professing to know Jesus. So I'm sitting here thinking about this, and I'm thinking about what Jesus said and all those whoa things that we read. And I know this, to truly follow Jesus, we must consider the cost and put him above everything else. Salvation is both absolutely free, and yet it costs you your very life. Now, you won't hear that in other places. You receive it freely at no expense to you, but once you've received it, you have just committed everything you are or have to Jesus Christ. Now, you may protest, that's a contradiction. How can something that be free, costly at the same time? Well, thought of a little illustration. When I was a child, I wanted to climb Mount Everest. Now, the reason I did is because Edmund Percival Hillary did it in 1953. He was the first man to climb it. So not too long. So he was one of my heroes because he had climbed Mount Everest. To do it today cost about $70,000. Now, I don't have that kind of money, but let's just suppose for a second that a wealthy business person said, go ahead, do it. I'll pay for it. I'll supply all the money. Well, he would buy all the expensive clothing and gear. He would pay for my transportation. He would pay for all those Sherpa guides and the training. It would be totally free for me, but if I accepted his free offer, I have just committed myself to months and months of training and hard work, arduous effort. It could even cost me my life because many good climbers die trying to climb Mount Everest. So it's free, but yet it's costly. Do you see what I'm saying? Okay, that's the way it is with salvation. Of course, now, if I was to climb Mount Everest, it'd have to be by jet copter. But that would be all right. I don't really care about the climbing part. I just want to stand up there and look. You know what I mean? Well, Jesus Christ freely offers the water of life to everyone who thirsts. But we need to understand that when we receive this free offer, we are no longer our own. We have been bought with a price. Thus, to truly follow Christ, we must consider the cost and not begin to follow him superficially. Now, I think that's what's happening today in a lot of churches. People are saying, I'm a Christian, I'm a Christian, I'm a Christian. Matter of fact, I was talking to a minister the other day, and he was talking to a good friend of his, and he says, so when did you become a Christian? And he says, well, I've been a Christian all my life. He says, no, that's not what I said. When did you become a Christian? He says, well, I don't understand your question because I have been a Christian. He says, you're not answering my question. When did you repent? When did you ask God into your heart? When did you surrender to God? And he says, well, I don't know that I ever have because I always have been a Christian. So he goes like this. He reaches in his back pocket and he pulls out a Bible. And he says, here it is, Romans 10. Whoever shall call upon the name of the Lord shall be saved. Have you called upon the name of the Lord and received salvation? And the guy looked at him and he says, I don't think I've ever done that. And he said, well, let's fix that right now. And so he prayed with him and led him in the sinner's prayer. And this guy had been a Christian all of his life. And I'm going to tell you what. This guy was in his 60s. Okay? A Christian all his life. He received God. And he says, wow. He says, I feel totally different. I feel like the blinders just fell off. I see things differently. And he said he was so turned on to how he felt, he went into the restroom and he looked at himself in the mirror and he says, I've never saw that person before. So, there is a lot of superficially inclined Christians in churches today that have not repented and throw themselves on the mercy of God because they don't know any better. Do you understand what I'm trying to get across to you? And I'm saying, boy, these words that Jesus says, he says, hey, this is not something lightly to enter into because I'm going to expect a lot from you. So much, in fact, that you may have to be at odds with your own family. And you've heard me say before, boy, that's where it really starts, is your family will put you through the test. Okay? They're the ones that are on your case because they knew you before. Okay? It's like when Jesus went to Nazareth, he could do no mighty things there. The reason he could do no mighty things there is because they said, that's Joseph's son, the carpenter's son. They didn't look at him as the Messiah, the King of Kings, the Lord of Lords. They didn't look at him that way because they had lived with him all their life and he was merely just the carpenter's son. So, it takes a lot of knowledge to do the right thing. You have to be constantly seeking and searching for ways to improve yourself. And when you know that you are being condemned by the Holy Spirit for something that you used to do all the time, you're on the right track. You're on the right track. We were talking this morning about using profanity. and there's a lot of people that think they have to express themselves with profanity to get the point across to people. Because they won't listen to you. Unless you cuss at them. And I had a coach in football in high school, and all the other coaches are yelling at us at the top of their lungs, you know, and you can't even stand to be around them. And when the head coach walked out there, here's the way he talked. Okay, guys, we're going to do this now. And you had to really strain to hear him. But see, that's what he wanted. He wanted your complete attention. And he knew if he was like the other coaches, we'd just sit there and go, eh. But he knew he had a message. And Jesus had a message for us. And he's saying to us, this is a costly thing that you're doing. Your family, your stuff, all that you have, all that you ever will have, are you going to give it to me because it was mine to start off with? Are you going to still think that you're in control of something? See, this is what gets us into trouble, is when we think that we're in control of something. Amen. If we would let go of it and let God handle it, we would sleep like a baby every night. But no, we got to wake up at 2 o'clock in the morning figuring out how we're going to torture somebody to death. Putting it mildly, are you understanding that there's a high cost to accepting Jesus as your Savior? There's a high cost because it's going to change you forever. That's what it's supposed to do. That's what God wants. God doesn't want all this hoopla going on. He wants people to love him because they want to love him. Somebody was talking to me about the difference between men and angels the other day, and I said, well, there's a big difference. Everybody here is a descendant of Adam. We all have birth dates. We all have a heritage. We all, and if we could trace it, we could go all the way back. Angels don't. He said, give me a billion angels over here. Poof! There was a billion angels. Okay, they may have names, but they don't have birthdays. You know what I'm saying? Because they were created for a different purpose. We're created to honor and please God because we desire to. That's a pretty high cost. What would you do to get what you want is the question. Well, the question is that God is asking you, are you willing to pay that price? And it's quite a heavy price because it's going to alienate you against people, places, things, friends, and everything else that you can think of in the world. So we must consider the cost and not try to follow Jesus superficially. I've got 4 points I want to give you. Number one, it is possible to follow Christ superficially, as we were just talking about. Because I see it everywhere. I see people calling themselves a Christian, but the question is, does God call you a Christian? It's not whether somebody else calls you a Christian. I love it all the time when I'm around somebody and they go, say, use profanity, and they go, oh, we have a preacher here. Like I'm standing there taking notes going, okay, that's one for you. No, I'm not that way. You know, what you do is not against me. It's against God. It is possible, and I know it because I see it all over the place. And number two, to follow Christ truly, we must consider the cost. Now, let's go through those things that he said. He said we must hate, that's a pretty strong word, hate our families and ourselves. Well, what does that mean? Well, it's not the person, it's what they represent. You love the sinner, but you hate the sin. And those that are closest to you are the hardest ones to explain that to. Because you were on their side before, now you're all of a sudden at odds with them over the whole question. Then he said, we must carry our own cross. Nobody's going to make you do that. God doesn't even make you do it. You take up your cross and carry it because you want to. Now, are you doing it for the attraction, for putting on the show, or are you doing it for the right reason? To glorify God. That's the only acceptable reason. Then he said, we must give up all our possessions. How many people in here know rich Christians? They do exist. But the problem is, since money is a root of all kinds of evil, it is harder for that rich person to go through the eye of the needle, the gate, than it is for the one that doesn't have anything. They don't have the need as much as the poor person. Now, God knows that. You've heard him say that he won't give you any more than you can bear. Well, he does the same thing with money. He does the same thing with money. If money is going to be your downfall, you ain't getting none. You know what I'm saying? Right. So, what you got to do is you got to learn to put God first, to count the cost, to stay in the will of God, to tithe, to do the right things, to give, to be charitable, to help the prisoner, to do all of these things that he ask us to do, and that's just two things. The third thing is, and this is what you're really going to get into, we must consider the cost of not following Jesus. What is the cost of not following Jesus? You won't get blessed, that's for sure. You won't get blessed. As a matter of fact, you'll be the recipient of every bad thing that you can think of. Because I remember back in those days myself how everything I touched turned to mud. Do you remember those days? And you're going, it can't get any worse. Yes, it can. You know, when you're trying to control it, you're trying to build a castle out of a glob of mud, then you'll understand what I'm talking about. Amen. So what does it cost not to follow Christ? Well, one thing for sure is there is no forever with God without Christ, because that's what God set up for us to put us in right standing with Him, was Christ. So there's a lot to consider the cost of not following Christ. Number four, to follow Christ truly, we must put Him above everything else in life. Well, Pastor, there's a couple of things that I just can't let go of. That's exactly what He wants you to do. Let go of those things that you can't let go of. So this is where you're going to catch the flack. Do you understand what I mean by flack? You know, you're flying a bombing mission over Germany. What are they doing? They're shooting at you. You know, that's flack. Well, the devil's going to shoot at you, especially when you have the knowledge to overcome him and understand that he's already defeated, that he is not even on the radar scope anymore. And when you get to that point in your life and you can say, Jesus, handle that for me. And he has to go. No, he doesn't want to be tangled up in that. See, he knows he's lost. He knows he's had it. All he has is a short period of time to deceive, to kill, steal, and destroy. And that's all he's interested in. But he wants you to go down in flames too. He wants to take you with him so he can thumb his nose at God or whatever. That's the thing that's totally ridiculous to me, is how stupid the devil is. Amen. It's not, I mean, he's got the wisdom of all the ages. He's seen every man. He's talked to all of us. He's done all these things. And yet, some of them will give him a foothold. Some of them won't have anything to do with him. And some over here will actually give him a very hard time by calling upon the name of Jesus and getting rid of him where he needs to be, in outer darkness. Okay? The devil is not your problem. You are your own worst enemy. Amen. Jesus' words here are tough and sobering. We all fall short, but must honestly work at applying them to our hearts. Is there any relationship that comes ahead of Christ in your life? Any? Wrong. Get rid of it. If he is first, then obviously you will be spending consistently more time alone with him in word, in prayer, and in devotion. You will be fellowshipping with him every day. You won't allow any other relationship to draw you away from obedience to him. You will confess and forsake every sin that hinders fellowship with him. Do you do that? Yes. I have to talk to the devil all the time. Yes. I don't know about you guys, but I could be sitting there minding my own business, and I'm telling you what, I can't even say what I thought. It's just so disgusting. And I go, whoa, no. A lot of times I say it out loud because I want him to make sure that he hears me. In the name of Jesus. And boy, he leaves when I do that. And then I can have my thoughts about kneeling under the cross, looking up at Jesus on that cross. And I can have my thoughts. And I can understand his love. God so loved the world that he gave his only begotten Son. And I can concentrate on those things of discipleship, of fellowship to God through Jesus Christ. I can love on Jesus instead of always having to think those bad thoughts. We have to learn how to cast down vain and wicked imaginations. That's the problem. If you can think it, you can do it. Okay. Is he the Lord of your plans, your thoughts, and all that you do? Or could you selfishly be clinging to your plans, your way, instead of seeking to please him in all things? Come on, don't holler at me. I'm just asking you a question. Oh, the silence is golden here. If you don't hate your own life and daily carry your cross, you're not a disciple. It's like if you practice sin, you're a sinner. Okay, that's what I'm talking about, same level. Is he Lord of your finances and possessions? Does he own it all? Would you cash it all in and get it, put it in the plate if he asked you to? Huh? That's right. All comes from him. And he's given us 90% to manage. How about that? Are you faithful in managing these things for his purposes? Do you give generously and faithfully to his work? Or could the love of money be choking out the word in your life? Salvation is absolutely free. But once you receive it, it costs you everything. That's what I'm trying to tell you. To truly follow Christ, we must consider the cost and put him above everything else. The Bible says, he who has ears, let him hear. Finishing is winning. There is no room for any compromise on any issue that will pull you further away from God and Jesus Christ, his Son. That's why we have the Holy Spirit, so we can have that conviction and stay away from that trash. Faith is the pathway to righteousness. How many people in here believe they have faith? How many people in here would like to have more faith? Stand to your feet.
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1: Hello, hello, my friends. This is Dr. Susan, and this is his prayer for you. I am so grateful that you're going to spend the next few moments with me. I want to say thank you. Thank you. Because I have, by the grace of God, some really good news for you. Even now, Hebrews 7:25, Jesus, the Son of God, is praying for you. He's praying for everything in you, everything in your life, and he is praying that there will be a connection between where you are, your loved ones are, what's going on in your life, and the salvation that he brings, and all the promises of God that he brings, that the two will connect. He knows that's not an easy journey for many people. And he knows life is not always an easy journey. So Hebrews chapter 4, 16 and following tells us that he has compassion for us. He understands our human weaknesses and the struggles in this life. And he's saying, I understand. Come boldly to me and tell me what you need. And as we have talked this month, his compassion stems from this amazing sacrifice that Jesus made from Philippians chapter 2 that explains to us that when the Father asked him to leave heaven, to come into the earth, and to reveal to all mankind the heart of the Father, that Jesus left all of heaven behind. His understanding of heaven, his knowledge of heaven, his glory, his power in heaven, and he took on the form of a little baby to come and to live among us as we are and to experience life as we do. And yet, Luke chapter 2, verse 40 gives us a real critical key that he really lived among all men and women, but he didn't live like other men and women because as a little child on, he set his heart on one thing. He wanted to know Father God. And so the Gospel of Luke in that verse tells us that as he was growing physically from child to teenager to man, he was getting stronger and stronger in his soul and spirit because he had two things that consumed his focus. He grew in wisdom, and as I've been sharing this month, that wisdom was a particular Greek word for knowing how to relate to God. That as he was growing and understanding how to relate to God with this situation and that situation and how to let God talk to him and help him know what to say and what to decide. And he was leaning until he became one with God. So that by the time he was a man, as the Gospel of John tells us repeatedly, he said, oh, I just say what the Father God tells me to say. And Luke 2, verse 40 tells us that not only did he grow in wisdom, but the second focus was that the favor, the grace of God was upon him and in him. That he grew in the truth of grace, the depths of grace, which is a knowing, a believing, a receiving, that Father God loves you wholeheartedly and freely swings wide the door of his heart to pour his love upon you and to meet all of your needs. Not based upon what you do or how good you are, but just because he loves you. And so Jesus was growing from child, teenager to man, an understanding that the Father wanted to give him wisdom for everyday life and for things of the future, and that the Father had grace and wanted to pour it upon him just because he loved him. So the only thing left for Jesus to do was to receive. And he did. And he walked the journey steadily, steadily, steadily. And then as we talked last week, when he came to that moment when it was time to enter ministry, he went to be baptized, which was that sign of going under the water. I'm hiding my life in you, God, and arising as a new person. And the Holy Spirit came upon him in power to lift him above his own strength and his own personality. And that the Holy Spirit's available to do the same for you. If you just say, Holy Spirit, baptize me. And after the Holy Spirit came upon Jesus, he was never the same again. Then he went forth in great strength, great power, great love, working miracles, raising the dead and healing the sick and loving those who wanted to kill him. He went forth in a supernatural power of life. Where his personality and his life was not determined by his past or by his culture, but only by the heart of the Father. There was a man named John the Baptist who lived at the same time as Jesus. In fact, they were just born months apart. And John the Baptist grew in Jesus. He grew in his understanding of who God was. He grew in wisdom. He grew in grace. And at a certain moment, John the Baptist knew he was to step out of hiding. And he became a prophet of God, saying, repent. The kingdom of God is coming. He's coming. The Savior is coming. And he knew this out of the wisdom that had grown in him. And then one day, he had a suddenly, just like Jesus did. It's found in John chapter 1. The next day, John saw Jesus coming toward him. And he said, behold, the Lamb of God who takes away the sin of the world. This is he of whom I prophesied, that after me will come a man who ranks before me, who was before me. I myself did not know him, but for this purpose I came baptizing with water that he might be revealed. And John bore witness, I saw the Holy Spirit descend from heaven and remain on him. I did not know him. But God who sent me said to me, the one on whom you see the Spirit descend and remain, this is the one who baptizes with the Holy Spirit. I have seen and I have borne witness. This is the Son of God. Do you hear what John's trying to say? Jesus is coming toward John. And suddenly the Holy Spirit comes upon John. He goes, wait, that's the Lamb of God. And then John is explaining to the people, don't give me credit. I didn't know this man on my own. I did not know who he was. But because I've been walking in wisdom and grace, the Holy Spirit suddenly came upon me, John. and told me when I would see the dove, that would be the Son of God. And John the Baptist is proof that he wants to come upon everyone. And he wants to come upon you. The Holy Spirit wants to come upon you and just rest on you with a wisdom and a grace and a knowing that only God can give you. And knowing the heart of God, the wisdom of God gives you peace even when the rest of the world's going crazy with fear. John said, "Behold, this is the Lamb of God who takes away the sin of the world." And if you're a longtime listener of this broadcast, you'll remember last month we talked about that at Jesus' conception, when God was talking to Joseph, who would become his earthly father, he said, "Call his name Jesus." Which means he will take away the sin and the darkness from people, and he will prevent them from failing by missing the true meaning of life, which is God. And John said, this is the Lamb of God. He has come to take away every sin, every hindrance, every curse, every darkness, every heartache, every sickness. He has come for whoever will believe in him. May we grow in wisdom to know how to relate to him, to say, "Jesus, tell me who you are. Jesus, help me know what to say and to think. And Jesus, you are like the Father. You're full of grace. You just lovingly want to flood your power into me." Jesus expressed it this way. It's found in the Gospel of John, chapter 14, verse 21. Jesus said, "Whoever has my commandments and keep them, he loves me. And the one that loves me will be loved by my Father, and I will love him, and I will manifest myself to him." Jesus is saying, whoever loves me, and you just want to know me, you just want to love me more, I will reveal myself to you. I will be that wisdom that helps you know what to say and do in every moment of life. I will help you believe in grace. That I want to love you and pour these things into your life just because I love you. And I will release my Holy Spirit upon you to give you the power to believe. Dear ones, this is an invitation to every man, woman, and child. Whether you have never believed or you've believed all your life, there is always more. There is always a deeper place, a higher place. So Jesus is praying for you right now that you will grow in wisdom and grace, and that you will say, "Holy Spirit, reveal to me. Give me the power to receive all the love Jesus has for me." So before you go to bed and when you wake up in the morning, agree. Say, "Jesus, I agree with everything you're praying for me. Release the power of the Holy Spirit in me to believe and to receive."
2: 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And I would love to continue to minister to you and coach you through life. You know, there's a lot going on in the world today. And I want to encourage you all to continue to get up every day and every morning. Think of three things that you're grateful for. Three things that you're grateful for every single morning. And I'm telling you, God will do some amazing things in your life. He wants us to be tremendously blessed. And I often tell people, we have to remember to go back and say, thank you, Lord. We have to remember to go back and thank Him for all the things that He has done and the things that He shall do. Well, let's get into the Word. As I was thinking and praying and meditating on God's word, and Lord, what would you have me to say to your people today? And this kept hitting my spirit all week. And it's simply, in the meantime, it kept hitting my spirit. And I said, Lord, Lord, Lord, what is it that I'm supposed to speak on about in the meantime? Well, I'm sure you all are ready to hear what the Lord has given me. In the meantime, while we're waiting on the Lord to return to pick us up, as I like to say, in the meantime, while we're waiting on Him, we need to continue to be grateful, continue to meditate on His word, continue to encourage others, lead others to the Lord. There's so many who have not heard the word and have not witnessed the real authentic believers in the world today. And you and I have an opportunity to go and introduce them to real authentic believers that believe the word. We have a personal relationship with the Lord Jesus Christ and teach them how to trust Him and how to believe in His word. In the meantime, while we're waiting on God to come for us, we need to continue to count it all joy when we're going through various trials and tribulations. We need to continue to not be the ones to complaining and always murmuring, but being the ones who are grateful for everything, even when things happen in our life that aren't so well, just being thankful and grateful to God for the opportunity and knowing that He's going to pull us out of that thing, knowing that He's going to do a mighty and great work. In the meantime, while I wait on the manifestation of God, I'm going to be of good cheer. And guess what? And I'm going to trust His word. I'm going to trust His will. And I'm going to trust His way. All the promises of God, all the things that God has instructed us to do, we need to be in place and in position to fulfill the great mandates that are upon our life. In the meantime, we've got to tell everybody about our good and gracious God. In the meantime, we have to continue to follow Christ as others follow us. In the meantime, we have to be powerful and mighty in His word, allowing people to see the miracles manifest in our lives. In the meantime, while we're waiting on God, we're not going to be consumed by the cares of the world, but we're going to stay focused on God's word. 1 Peter 5:7, the Bible says, casting all your cares on Him because He cares. Oh my gosh, when I read that scripture, it just does something on the inside of me, knowing that I can go to God just like I'm speaking to you all right now, and I can say, Lord, I need you, Lord God. I'm going through something, or I have something on my mind, or something's not right, Lord God. Whatever it is, I can just open my mouth and speak it out. And once I speak it out to God, I feel a release from me. I feel a release in the spirit. And as I give it to God, I know that God is going to turn that thing around. I know God is going to do what only He can do. But if I don't speak it, if I hold it in, oh my God, then it causes me to become stressful, and it causes me to begin to become concerned with God's word. Oh my goodness, you know what I mean when I say being concerned with His word, because we know that His word's going to do what He sent it to do. And when we become concerned with His word, we're wondering, is His word going to manifest in our life? We wonder if His word's going to do what He said it would do in our personal life. Oh my God. And that causes us to begin to doubt. So we can't wonder. We have to know. We have to come from a place of knowing. I know that I know that I know that God is going to work everything out for you, and He's going to work everything out for me. I know that I know that I know in His timing, in His will, and in His way. If I give it to Him and trust Him in the process, He's going to do what only He can do. We can't do it. If we try to get in there, we're going to mess it up every time. But God, it's going to work that thing out. But God is going to turn that thing around. But God is going to make it greater and better than we ever expected it to be. When you think about the souls that have not heard about God, have not been taught His word, have not seen real believers, it causes me to be saddened to know that we have so much work to do. We can't grow weary now. We can't get weary now. We have so many people to show them the way and the word of God by living authentically in front of them, by allowing them to see us go through various trials and tribulations, allowing them to see us having to trust God in a situation, allowing them to see us work the word of God. You see, we are the ones who are going to demonstrate His truth to those that have not seen, those who may not even believe, but we're going to demonstrate His word and His will by letting them watch us. This is one reason I tell people all the time, when you're going through various trials and tribulations, don't feel like you got to hide it. Don't feel like you have to hide it from the world, because they're the ones who have to watch you go through it. You see, we'll never learn unless we have someone in front of us showing the way. Whether you fall or not, we need to see the way. And I'm very transparent. I love to share my life with people. I love to let them see when I make mistakes and when I get it right, because we're not perfect and we are going to make mistakes. And so I live an open book before people that are close to me, because I want, even on social media, I live an open book. Because I want people to understand that, yes, we love God. Yes, we believe God's word. Yes, we trust God. But yet, we might make a mistake. But in the meantime, when I do make a mistake, I'm going to get it right with God and get it right with whomever I need to here on the earth realm. And I'm going to pick myself up, and I'm going to continue to move toward the mark, continue to move toward my God. I'm not going to allow that mistake or that bad judgment call to ruin my destination and to ruin what I'm trying to do for the kingdom of God. Because remember, none of us are perfect. There was only one perfect man to walk the earth, and that was the Lord Jesus Christ. So when you make a mistake, and I say when, because let me tell you right now, we're all going to make a mistake. We're going to say something we shouldn't say. We're going to do something we shouldn't do. When you make a mistake, get it right with God. That mistake, that bad judgment decision does not define who you are. It just means that you're human and you made a mistake. Get it right with God. And then whomever you need to apologize to, do what you need to do, and then keep moving forward in the goodness of God. Amen. Keep moving forward. Don't allow anything to take you out of place and out of position. And when I say don't let anything take you out of place and out of position, what I mean is on this journey, on this tedious journey, I used to hear my grandmother and them say, you're going to bump your heads, but you've got to keep going. Sometimes life gets rough. Sometimes life seems unfair, but you have to keep getting up every day and keep chasing after God. Never stop chasing God. Never stop wanting to be in His presence. Never stop loving Him. And so, yes, The world has to see us when we don't say the right things, when we don't do the right things, so they can also see us apologize. They can see us repent, and they can see us get back in place and back in position and continue to go forward with God. Amen? So don't be afraid. Don't be afraid when life happens. Don't become embarrassed by life. Don't allow that to cause you to go into a state of depression and to remove yourself out of the presence of people. Don't allow that to cause you to think poorly of yourself. Repent and turn away from that thing and ask the Lord to strengthen you so that you never have to go through that again if it's not His will. Amen? I know there's going to be times when we want to get up and go and do the right thing. Apostle Paul said it best. He said, when I want to do right, I do wrong. He said it best, and he put it out there. There's times when we want to do the right thing, and we simply mess up. Oh, my God. One of the things I have found out is the more that I'm in God's presence, the more that I spend time with Him, the less I have those messed up moments. It's when I'm trying to do life without Him that I continue and constantly make mistake after mistake. But I have found when I'm spending quality time with God each and every day that I make less mistakes. When I say, Lord, order my steps, when I ask the Holy Spirit to guide me, to direct me, I make less mistakes. It's when I'm trying to operate from the Thomasine realm, from my realm, the human side, that I begin to make mistakes. But when I consult my God on my every step, then I'm always lined up with His word and His will. Amen. But I know it's times when we don't always consult the Father and we make a bad decision. And do not allow that to take you out of place. Stay in your rightful position with God. You are a child of the Most High God. I'm seeing too many people walk away from God when you should totally be running to Him. Not walking away from Him, but running to Him. God has so much for us, and we cannot quit now. This is not the time to slow down, nor the time to quit. This is the time to get in His presence and to spend more time with Him. I remember hearing a pastor say years ago that he would go on vacation, and he would tell the Lord to not talk to him. He would tell the Lord that he wanted to go on vacation and he didn't want to hear from him. He just wanted to rest. And I also watched that same pastor fall. I saw him fall from grace, and I saw him do some things that he would not have done had he stayed in God's presence. You see, again, God allows us to go through things so people can see us and they'll know. So I walked away from watching this powerful man of God fall. He lost everything. He lost his ministry, his wife, he lost everything. And I walked away from that understanding that when vacation time comes, that's when I need to spend time with the Lord, that I need to take vacation to be with the Lord. But I should never exclude God from any part of my life. I should always include Him in every area of my life. And when we do that, oh, life becomes so much easier. Life becomes so much bearable when I remember to include Him all the time. Once you start doing it, it may be hard in the beginning if you're not used to putting God first. It may be a little more difficult. But once you get in the habit of consulting God first and making Him first in every area, including waking up in the morning and giving Him a hand raise, everything else, a hand wave, excuse me, giving Him a hand wave every morning, then things start lining up and you start making Him first. And then when you make Him first, everything else will be great in your life. Thank you for joining me. God bless you. Have a great day.
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3: Hello, dearly beloved. This is Daphna with her weekly Bible study in Ephesians. And we are in chapter 4 this month, and we are looking at spiritual gifts. And we concluded our last time together with discovering and developing our spiritual gifts and the excitement of knowing that we've been gifted, that God didn't leave us down here without any gifts, that He's equipped us and gifted us, and that we all have spiritual gifts. And we read in Ephesians chapter 4, verses 7. Through maybe 10 or 11, and then we looked at 1 Corinthians 12 and about spiritual gifts, and we suggested you read those in private time, and Romans 12. But and today, for the purpose of this time together, how does the believer discover and develop his gifts? It's an exciting journey, but you have gifts, so we know that. So one way maybe that we develop our gifts is by fellowshipping with other Christians in the local assembly or in the local church or in the local group of baptized believers. Gifts are not always toys to play with. They are tools to build with. And if they are not used in love, they become weapons to fight with, which is what happened in the Corinthian church in 1 Corinthians 12. Verses 14, Christians are not to live in isolation, but after all, they're members of the same body. So they're not toys to play with, but they're tools to build with. And there's diversity of gifts. We all don't have the same gifts. Paul used the body as an example to teach the church at Corinth about spiritual gifts. And he talked about what the eye sees and, you know, what the eye's supposed to do and what the hand's supposed to do. And he talked about our gifts. And then someone said, well, if your eye was on your big toe, then the only thing you would see is the inside of a sock. And so that's not how God gifted us. He gifted us with tools to build with, and we are all unique, and we are all blessed with individual gifts as outlined in the scriptures. So Paul taught that Christ is the giver of these gifts through the power of the Holy Spirit. That's in verses 8 through 10 of the chapter that we're in. And he ascended to heaven as victor forevermore. And the picture here is of a military conqueror leading his captives and sharing the spoil with his followers. Only in this case, the captives are not his enemies, but they belong to him. And sinners who once were held captive by sin and Satan have now been taken captive by Christ in Ephesians 4, 8, and 10. Even death itself is a defeated foe. Hallelujah. When he comes to earth, Christ experienced, when he came to earth, Christ experienced the depths of humiliation. But when he ascended to heaven, he experienced the very highest exaltation possible. Paul quoted Psalm 68 and 18, which applied to Jesus as a victory song that was written by David. And when you have a chance, go to Psalm 68 and enjoy that reading. There are three lists of spiritual gifts given in the New Testament. 1 Corinthians 12, 4 through 11, and 27 through 31. Romans 12, 3 through 8, and Ephesians 4, 11. Since these lists are not identical, it may be that Paul has not named all of the gifts that are available. Paul wrote that some gifts are more important than others, but that all believers are needed if the body is to function normally. All believers are needed. You are needed. We are needed. Hold on to that. We are all equally important and gifted. Paul named not so much gifts as the gifted men God had placed in the church. And there were four of them that he's talking about here in chapter 4. And the first he named were apostles. So the word apostle means the one who is sent with a commission. Jesus had many disciples, but he selected 12 apostles in Matthew chapter 10. And a disciple is a follower or a learner, but an apostle is a divinely appointed representative. And the apostles were to give witness to the resurrection. They were men that actually saw the resurrected Jesus, and therefore they had to have seen the risen Lord personally. There are no apostles today in the strictest sense of the New Testament sense, but these men helped to lay the foundation of the church, the foundation of the apostles and the prophets. And once the foundation was laid, they were no longer needed. Their ministry with special miracles were needed, so we should not demand these same miracles today. But of course, in a broad sense, all Christians have an apostolic ministry, and the miracles are just as true today as they were then, because Jesus is the same yesterday, today, and forever. And Jesus said, "As my Father has sent me, so send I you." But we must not claim to be individual apostles because we were not at the resurrection of Jesus Christ. So that's the apostles, and a little bit of about what their function was and how they laid the foundation for us today. And then we go into the prophets. What's a prophet? We commonly associate a prophet with predictions or future events, but this is not the primary function. A New Testament prophet is one who proclaims the word of God, and that's talked about in Acts 11 and 28 and Ephesians 3 and 5. Believers in the New Testament churches, they did not possess Bibles, nor was the New Testament written or completed at that time. So how then would these local assemblies discover God's will? His Spirit would share God's truth with those possessing the gift of prophecy. They were preachers. They would share the word. Paul suggested that the gift of prophecy had to do with understanding all mysteries and all knowledge, meaning, of course, spiritual truths. The purpose of prophecy is for edification, encouragement, and consolation. So we have apostles and we have prophets. Now we have evangelists, and those are probably more familiar. You've probably known an evangelist, and they're the bearers of good news, an evangelist. These men and women traveled from place to place to preach the gospel and to win the lost. All ministers should do the work of an evangelist, but this does not mean that all ministers are evangelists. The apostles and the prophets laid the foundation of the church, and the evangelists built on it by winning the lost to Christ. And of course, in the early church, every believer was a witness. And that still should be true for us today. Every believer, we're either a positive witness or a negative witness, but we are witnesses for the cause of Christ. And so that's just the way it is, whether it's in those days or the day in which we live, we are witnesses today. But there are people who also today who have the gift of evangelism. And the fact that a believer may not possess this gift does not excuse them from being burdened for the lost souls or for witnessing to them. Always be ready to give a reason for the hope that is in you. Always be ready to share with people, for God so loved the world. And you can put your name there, you can put their name there, that he gave his only begotten Son, that whosoever would believe in him would not perish, but have everlasting life. And you can lead them to pray the sinner's prayer, asking for forgiveness of sin, and receiving and inviting the Lord Jesus into their heart. Jesus still stands at the door of the heart and knocks, and if anyone will open the door and let him in, we are assured, the word of God teaches, that he comes in. I know he comes in because he came into my life, set up residence, and changed my life and gave me purpose and direction. That's my personal testimony. You have your personal testimony. God changes things. The next section that Paul talks about were pastors and teachers. The fact that the word some is not repeated indicates that we have here one office with two ministries. Pastors mean shepherd, indicating that the local church is a flock of sheep, and it is the pastor's responsibility to feed and to lead the flock. In 1 Peter 5, verses 1 through 4, where elder is another name for pastor, he does this by means of the word of God, the food that nourishes the sheep, sharing the word. We preach the word. The word of God is the staff that guides and disciplines the sheep. The word of God is the local church's protection and provision, and no amount of entertainment or good fellowship or other religious substitutes can take its place. Nothing can take the place of the word of God. Pastors and teachers, that's their gifts to share with a group of believers. Then we look at those gifts, and in verses 12 through 15 of chapter 4, we're going to look at the growth of unity, how we grow in spirit and in truth, realizing that we all have gifts, that God has given to all men gifts so that we can minister. And the reason for the gifts is to help to build on the kingdom of God. So as we take our Bibles and look to starting in verse 12, we read, we'll start in verse 11. And he himself gave some to be apostles and some prophets. We've just talked about all of that. Some evangelists and some pastors and teachers for the equipping of the saints, for the work of the ministry, for the edifying of the body of Christ. And now in verse 12, till we all come to the unity of the faith and the knowledge of the Son of God, to a perfect man or woman, to the treasure of the stature of the fullness of Christ, that we should no longer be children, tossed to and fro and carried about with every wind of doctrine by the trickery of men in the cunning craftiness of deceitful plotting, but speaking the truth in love, may grow up in all things unto him who is the head, Christ, from whom the whole body, joined and knit together by what every joint supplies, according to the effective working by which every part does its share, causes growth of the body for the edifying of itself in love. Praise the Lord, and may the Lord bless the reading of his word to our hearts. So the growth of unity. Paul was looking at the church on two levels in this section. He saw the body of Christ, made up of all true believers, growing gradually until it reaches spiritual maturity and the measure of the stature of the fullness of Christ. But he also saw the local body of believers ministering to each other, growing together, and thereby experiencing spiritual unity. If you're not a part of a local group of baptized believers, let me encourage you to find a group or create a group, start a group of where you can grow together in unity and in faith and in love as you study and pray and seek the will of God in your life. My prayer for you is that you would know Christ in his fullness, that you will know Christ in the unity and love of the fullness of the Holy Spirit, and may you be blessed beyond comprehension until we meet again. In the name of Jesus, amen.

0: Hello, hello, friends. Welcome back to A Call to Love, where we are doing the journey.
1: Yes, welcome.
0: And learning to love God with all of our heart, soul, mind, and strength. And in turn, just letting that overflow into loving each other.
1: Yeah.
0: This is Matt, coming all the way from the United States, Indiana, to be exact, which I believe is one of, if not the best state in the United States, but that's neither here nor there. And I'm here with my beautiful wife, Rachel.
1: Yes, I am here.
0: Shalom. We just are so grateful to have this space. We just love open space with the Lord. We love open space with dinner. Like, we love, like, having people over. And it's almost like you have dinner and it's amazing, but you're waiting for that open space at the end of the night where your stomachs are full, your glass is full, and you are just enjoying one another. And, like, you find yourself having conversations that you're like, I don't know how we got here, but it was amazing.
1: Yes, the post-meal linger.
0: Yes.
1: You get to wait and be together.
0: Yeah.
1: No place to go.
0: We live for the linger.
1: Yes.
0: Yes. So, well, this morning or wherever, whatever time zone you're in, we just want to invite you to turn to Psalm 42 with us. We have been journeying through the Psalms in our own heart with each other and with the Lord. We just a sidebar, because I know all of you curious minds want to know. I love art and poetry and music, and I feel like when I read poetry, something comes alive in me. Something gets unlocked in me that a theological textbook or it just doesn't get to. Mm. And so I think it's appropriate that of all of the different mediums that God could have communicated himself to people, he chose story and art.
1: Yeah.
0: You know, he chose the language of the heart, which is poetry in the Psalms. You know, like, there's just something here that, you know, it needs unlocked a little bit.
1: Yes. And in this season specifically, we have found that the Psalms have grounded us
0: into
1: him.
0: Yeah.
1: And as we read, you know, a chapter or two a day, we're reminded of the different characteristics of God that ground us back into his goodness, his faithfulness, his trustworthiness, his love, his kindness.
0: Come on.
1: So,
0: yeah, last week we had talked about dwell in the land and feed on his faithfulness from Psalm 37. Mm-hmm. And it just feels like, man, when we get into the word, it's specifically the Psalms in this season, it's been different things in different seasons, we find that it is much easier to feed on his faithfulness when we're reminded of who he is and what he's doing.
1: Yes.
0: So I just give you permission today as we look at Psalm 42. I give your heart permission to, you can't always catch art, you can't always catch truth intellectually. Sometimes it's meant to be fully experienced. And so we give you permission today to experience the truth that sets you free.
1: Yeah.
0: So I love this. This psalm is a psalm, my transcription says, to the chief musician, a contemplation of the sons of Korah. I just think it's so cool that there's a whole group that literally their job was to put poetry to the things of God. That's a profession that I could get down on. So, but in this, I love this language here. Now, this is one of the things that I think validates Christianity, whatever, you know, this idea is this. In the scriptures, they don't sugarcoat their experiences. It's not all rainbows and sunshine, you know?
1: Right.
0: Like in verse 5 of Psalm 42 is where I want to begin. But it's this, he says, "Why are you downcast? Why are you cast down, O my soul? And why are you disquieted within me? Hope in God, for I shall yet praise him for the help of his countenance." Mm. I'm going to start there and just, I don't know about you, there are many times where I can roll out of bed and I can feel this heaviness that I have no idea how it got there. Because I slept decent, you know, et cetera, et cetera. I check my systems. Okay, how's my heart? I feel good. I don't have any nothing I know of I need to confess or repent of. And then, but all of a sudden there's like this, I'm a feeler by nature anyway, but there's a place where you can feel this heaviness and you just don't know what it is. And I love that, like this poetic expression, like, you know, almost like having this heart to heart with your own heart. Why are you cast down, oh my soul?
1: Yes.
0: And why are you disquieted within me? Don't you know, hope in God, for I shall yet praise him for the help of his countenance. But here's the part that I want to hit on, is in this verse 6 and 7. I'm going to read it, and then I'm going to go back and break it down, and then I'm hopefully we can do an experience together that I think, yeah. So he says, oh my God, my soul is cast down within me. Therefore, because my soul is cast down within me, I will remember you from the land of the Jordan and from the heights of Hermon, from the hill Mizar. Deep calls unto deep at the noise of your waterfalls. All of your waves and billows have gone over me. Mm. And so I want to just, so I was sitting with the Lord this week, and I took a day and just sat, just really wanted to hear what he had to say. And he took me to this passage, and I'm like sitting with it. And I love this language where he says, okay, I don't know what's going on within me. Why are you cast down? He says, but because you're cast down, here's what I'm going to do. Here's my prophetic act. I will remember you. And he uses this language, from the land of Jordan and from the heights of Hermon and from the hill Mizar. Now, for me, sometimes a verse will like stand at attention. And this was one of those verses, this verse, verse 6. And I thought, oh, isn't that cool that sometimes, you know, I grew up in Indiana and then I went to school in Chicago. And sometimes I can remember, you know, different places nostalgically. I had deep transformative experiences at this one retreat center in Chicago.
1: Right.
0: And I can think, oh, that place was wonderful. And I think they do that with the land of Israel here. Like he's remembering, I will remember you from the land of Jordan, from Mount Hermon, and from the hill Mizar. And I thought, well, I don't really know what these really mean. I know they got to mean more than just these places geographically.
1: Sure.
0: And so when you go in and you break down the word Jordan, right? The word Jordan actually, it's prophetic. It's this. It's the land of descent, right? Some people would call it a valley, and the Jordan Valley, and it actually was a place of judgment, right? So yeah, So I can unpackage all that, but I'm going to choose not to. So he says, "I will remember you from the land of the Jordan." So if we're looking at this like almost like a spiritual experience, he's saying, "I'm looking at you from the land of the Jordan, and from the heights of Hermon." And Hermon was Mount Hermon, and it was one of the highest points, if not the highest, but it was in northern Israel, and it was so high, it was a mountain that had snow on it almost year round, and at the base of the mountain, the snow would melt, and the streams would come, and it was just glorious.
1: Wow.
0: Right? And it was the high point, though. Some argued in different streams, like, what all actually took place here? Was this the place where the Mount of Beatitude? There's a lot of debate on that. And so, but then you go into, and it's from the hill Mizar in verse 6, right? And what it is, or the Mount, the hill Mizar is actually in the shadow of Mount Hermon, and basically it's a mountain of itself, but in comparison to Mount Hermon, it's a hill, basically. Mm-hmm. It's like a little pebble. And so as I was sitting with the Lord, I thought, what is this going on, Lord? And I felt like the Lord invited me into this experience that I want to invite us into.
1: Yes.
0: Is that why are you downcast, oh my soul? And that with any given moment, like right now as you're listening to this, I want to contend that your heart, your soul, right, your the internal world, it's probably carrying all three of these geographical places. It's probably carrying some areas where you were in a deep descent and probably feel like, oh, the Lord is ripping things out of me. He is in judgment of some things on me, and he is asking me to come out and come clean.
1: Mm-hmm.
0: So there's probably that measure in any given day and in any given moment. Equally, there's places within each of our heart that we have our Mount Hermons, and these are the high, oh my gosh, it couldn't get any better. Mm-hmm. Life is wonderful.
1: Victory.
0: Triumph. Yeah, that's what it means. You're right. Mount Hermon became
1: celebration.
0: Known. Yes. Mm-hmm. And it was a place of unity. Oh my gosh, I'm in oneness with the Lord.
1: Mm-hmm.
0: And then
1: I'm confident in who I am.

0: as we unpackage this, I love this language here, and he jumps from those three geographic descriptors to verse 7, where he says, deep calls unto deep at the noise of your waterfall. Mm-hmm. And I felt like the Lord said, Matt, there is a different measure of righteousness that I'm birthing within you in each one of those locations within your heart. Mm-hmm. There's a different thing that gets birthed when you're in the Valley of Jordan than when you're in the valley of, or you're in the mountain of Mount Hermon. And each one of those, like for many of us, what we can do is we can actually take it where I'm trying to avoid the pain of Jordan and trying to get to the victory of Mount Hermon. And I'm trying to do it on my own. But what we find is that the Lord's depth is calling to our depth, right? That's carrying all three of these.
1: Right.
0: And so in different seasons, the Lord may say, son, daughter, I need you to sit in Jordan Valley with me.
1: Yeah.
0: Because I need to birth something in you in this that will transform you at a deeper level.
1: Right, and there's no shortcut.
0: And there's no, you're right, that's it. Mm-hmm. There's no shortcut through this journey. Mm-hmm. And what I found, right, he says, deep calls unto deep at the noise of your waterfall. All of your waves and your billows have gone over me. I have felt like what the Lord was saying was, is Matt, I have beauty and grace.
1: Yes.
0: In every one of those.
1: Yes.
0: To where suddenly no longer is the aim or the goal to get out of your season, but it's to have eyes to see, because you're recognizing that my depth is calling out your depth to come into oneness, no matter the geographic location you find yourself in.
1: Say that one again.
0: Okay.
1: The my depth.
0: Yes, because what the Father is actually saying is that his depth, deep calls unto deep, the depth of his heart, mm-hmm. the beauty, the mystery, the wonder, the grace that he has is calling out the depth of my heart to come and be seen with him. And so if he is in the Jordan Valley, then he has a depth that he wants to deposit. He has a righteousness he wants to birth
1: yeah.
0: in my depth. Does that make sense?
1: Yes.
0: So I don't know if you have any thoughts on that, but has that been wrong? Is that rang true to your experience?
1: Absolutely. And if we can remain with him and with him with and honestly.
0: Yeah.
1: And relate to him honestly, I think that the righteousness gets birthed fully.
0: Oh, that's
1: and
0: so
1: we
0: good.
1: Get to receive his highest and best. As we stay right with him, not behind him a step, not ahead of him a step.
0: Or not thinking he's demanding that my internal world looks like Mount Hermon
1: yeah.
0: when I feel like the Jordan.
1: Right.
0: You know what I mean?
1: Right. Like, he's comfortable with all of it.
0: Yeah.
1: All of it is sanctified.
0: Yes. And we find ourselves like Moses going, I don't want to go into the promised land if you're not there.
1: Right.
0: I don't want the Mount Hermon
1: mm-hmm.
0: if you're not there, Lord.
1: Mm-hmm.
0: Because what ends up happening is that I try to ascend to Mount Hermon over and over again, but it actually doesn't carry any transformative life.
1: Yes.
0: And that's when Jesus says, I have come to give them life and life abundant. It ceases to be about just going to Mount Hermon, and it becomes more about I can make my home wherever he's at.
1: Yes.
0: Because if he's in the Jordan, I know he's redeeming something in the Jordan. So I want to do this. I want you to just, if you would, just kind of position yourself and just in the name of Jesus, we just hold out all three of those places within our heart that we're unaware of. We don't even know where we're at fully in that moment, because it can go moment to moment. And we just present them to you, Holy Spirit, and we ask that you would whisper to us, where are you at? Mm. Holy Spirit, that you would meet us right where we're at in one of those three places. We just bless you in the name of Jesus.

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1: This is Beyond Words with Dr. William Campbell, awakening the world to the power of God's Word. And now here is your host, Dr. William Campbell.
2: Welcome to Beyond Words Radio. It's our joy to have you with us as we seek to move beyond just talking about Christianity to walking more like Christ. And that is in a culture that's kind of walked away from the foundation upon which Christ is known. That's the Scripture. And today we're looking at Scripture and culture. We've got with us really a cultural expert, but someone who helps Christians to live in this culture faithfully and successfully. Ken Boa. Ken, you've been a guest before. Thank you for being with us again today.
3: Good to be with you.
2: You know, as we think about Scripture, things have kind of changed, haven't they? How, if you were to describe Ken as, let me just repeat for those who forget, you've been with us a few times before, and you're a man who has this website. People can go to kenboa.org or just reflections.org, but the resources there are incredible, but a lot of it is around why we can trust Scripture and mostly how to get deep into Scripture and let it get deep into your life so you become more like Jesus. You've got congratulations on one incredible wealth in one website. It's amazing. So as we look at Scripture, what has happened in your generation alone, in our generation, what has happened? What kind of shift have you seen around the belief in Scripture?
4: I've been thinking about the reality in Scripture that ultimately this becomes our authority, but in our culture, we no longer live in Jerusalem. We live in Babylon. And so there's a whole different orientation. How do we live in Babylon and flourish as Daniel? Because things have changed radically. And in fact, I thought it would be interesting for me to share something that I was a part of back in a few years ago in New York City. And it was a conversation of Christian thought leaders. I was one of those people, Andy Crouch, David Gushy, Sky Jathani, Gabe Lyons, John Tyson, James K.A. Smith, Bethany Hung, David Kinnaman. So it was an interesting group of people. And we spent 3 days together. And we did an assessment of our culture. I thought it would be interesting, perhaps, to contextualize this issue of authority and culture with Scripture. Because we need to, like the men of Issachar, as we know, they understood the times and knew what they had to do. And so in the same way, we need to understand our culture. We need to understand our calling. We have to have a vision and both. And God's placed us for such a time as this.
2: Before you go on then, for the listener, you mentioned the word authority.
4: Yes.
2: So there are other words around Scripture like inspiration. Mm-hmm. Can you separate the two for us?
4: Yes. When we think about Scripture, one way of looking at it, when I do apologetics, I try to help people see that you actually don't have to embrace inerrancy or infallibility of Scripture. You don't have to buy that. If you only regard it as primary historical documents, you can build a case for the resurrection of Christ just from that, which is an interesting point. And that in turn then leads to the authority of Christ, which who then said, the word, your word is true. So you back into a way of seeing without having to start with the understanding of inspiration of Scripture, that you can actually develop a case for the resurrected Christ and for the foundational truths that then give us authority to see that the Hebrew Bible and indeed the Greek New Testament are authoritative more than just historical documents, but we move from there. So it's interesting how one can do an apologetic movement from one to the other. But that's having been said, though, what we're going to be saying, and a little bit of an exegesis of our culture, is to understand the times in which we are living and why is it that people have now moved away from a biblical-based authority.
2: This is fascinating. And if you're listening on, you're thinking, I don't quite get it. Well, listen on, because really things have changed radically. In one generation, we could trace the course of our country back to its founding and say not so much change has happened in this regard through the whole history of the nation as has happened in one generation.
4: More change has happened in our own time. In fact, we did a summary. If you're familiar with Sky Jathani, he wrote a book called With, which if you haven't read, I strongly encourage you to read that book. Just extraordinary piece of work. So sure. What we ended up doing together in those 3 days was talked about three components that I wanted to share with you. Number one, the disintegrating plausibility structure of Christianity. Secondly, the idea of reestablishing Christianity's plausibility structure. And then the third component that we had was an understanding of where we go from here, next steps.
2: Can you just define plausibility structure first?
4: By plausibility structure, we were talking in terms of how we are we credible or are we not? The Christian narrative in a post-Christian culture has lost its credibility. It's now become vilified as a people who now no longer are progressing, but actually regressing. That there is this diminished understanding, and indeed what we see here, fewer people committing to a religious tradition, and indeed I would say that we've moved from any external basis for authority to now the autonomy of the subjective self. Essentially, it becomes the narrative of what is it to me. And so truth, goodness, and beauty are all up for grabs. They're all based on what I define them to be. And the loss of the idea of an institutional authority, any external authority, and certainly a religious authority, is quite evident in our time.
2: So from Billy Graham's era all the way back through revivalists to the founding of the country, people would preach, and the question wasn't, do I believe there's a God, or even that I can trust this book called the Bible? The question was, do I want to repent? Today, the question is, do I believe I can trust the Bible, or there even that there is a God? And further, it's gone to, do I believe that what I believe matters, because is truth itself even a reality, or is everything relative?
4: Right. So as we would discuss in our group together, when we were in our analysis, and it was a very helpful thing for me to participate in, the core doctrines and virtues of Christianity are increasingly out of sync with Western individualistic, pluralistic, consumer context. And as we've now come down to this mindset where people are no longer thinking. They're not actually thinking clearly and carefully. They no longer use arguments based upon evidence or reason, or let alone common sense. But rather, it's based upon the arguments they'll use are name-calling and also guilt by association, which never were arguments at all. They have no power, but somehow people have become dumbed down by the culture enough to where they suppose it has some measure of authority. As soon as you vilify them by name-calling, but there's no evidence for that. But people don't care. That's the interesting thing. They don't care about being irrational or wrong. Instead, they get their authority, as it were, they suppose, through the autonomous self. But at the end of the day, they're following the memes of social media and entertainment and education, and not by their own. But so they suppose they're being actually cutting edge, but actually they're just following the mooing herd. But they're doing so and getting those understandings through that groupthink. And as a consequence, then, Christianity has been increasingly vilified, and it's open season for that. If you try to do what's being done in the media with any other identity group or religious group, you'd be in serious trouble.
3: Yeah.
4: Serious trouble. But somehow they suppose they can boldly go against Christianity with impunity and actually suppose that they are doing a good thing. And so if you tried that with Islam, if you tried that with the LGBT group or any group, if you tried that with any identity, you'd be in serious trouble. But they can do it with impunity. And you'll see it, of course, on the three purveyors of popular culture. What's the sociological elite in our time? The sociological elite are those people who get to define what's true, good, and beautiful for a culture. And indeed, I would point out to you that for 1,000 years, that elite was a theistic elite.
3: Right.
4: So from about the 6th century to about the 16th century, with the and at that point, there's the so-called Enlightenment, which was really an endarkenment, took place. But for that 1,000 years, there was an efflorescence of greatness in every arena of thought and achievement. the greatest music the world had ever been exposed to, the greatest architecture, the greatest art, the greatest literature, the greatest poetry, the greatest institutions, eleemosynary institutions, hospitals, orphanages, other kinds of institutions of this sort. As well, the first and only appearance of empirically based science in the history of the world, it occurred in a theistic context, which actually created the context and the matrix for that occurring. Cutting edge, but now that it's no longer been, it's been replaced by, first it was a transitional movement from theism to a naturalism, and the theistic, the transition was deism. So that was not a final end in itself, but deism turned out to be a movement from theism to a naturalistic, humanistic, materialistic environment. You see the concept? And then they suppose they had authority for that because of 1859, especially with the origin of the species, or, you know, basically that whole idea with Darwin. So the
2: Hold on. We're going to define a few terms.
4: Okay.
2: So everyone knows theism, that sounds like God. It's about a belief in God. Deism
4: has to do with a clockwork universe. That is to say, God may have created all things, but he hasn't been seen since. It was basically, he got things started, and he's not involved. He does not interact in any robust way with the created order.
2: Okay, so we've gone from a personal God to an impersonal God, and we're pretty much just a self-running machine.
4: And in my view, yes, that became a transition to naturalism.
2: What is naturalism?
4: So a naturalism is essentially saying ultimate reality is impersonal. Ultimate reality is time, space, and the impersonal. It's our origin is time plus space plus the impersonal. And there's chance causality for our origin, and effectively at the end as well, all we are is food for the worm. So there's nothing beyond the grave at the end of the day. So there is this life, and that's all you can get. That's essentially the notion. Although, may I point out that naturalists, atheists, whatever they'll call themselves, live better than their worldview.
2: And the yes.
4: The reason why they live better than the worldview is they cannot eradicate the imago Dei. That's part of us. We're hardwired.
2: Yes.
4: We're hardwired to...
2: You explain that, though, imago
4: Dei. We're hardwired. The imago Dei is the image of God that gives us an appreciation for truth and goodness and beauty when we see it, and for meaning, value, and purpose. And in a world where there is nothing but time plus chance and the impersonal, there is no warrant for
2: yes.
4: meaning, value, and purpose.
2: I need to jump in and say atheism is riding on the coattails of the Christian heritage of this nation. They're enjoying it and claiming this is the great fruit. We atheists can live like everyone else and enjoy life, but what you're saying is the reality is if you don't believe there's a God, then there are no standards to live by. If there are no standards to live by, Hitler and Stalin reign as well as anyone else, and who can complain if you murder your neighbor? Because there are no standards, right?
4: Yes, indeed. Hitler was just basically applying social Darwinism, and because the ascent of man, which many people don't point out, is the idea of how the higher races will actually occlude the lower races. That's not actually part of the narrative that they want to propagate. But at the end of the day, it made total sense. Because it would be silly then if you embraced that idea of that form of evolution, that all the races would be equal. So that's why Hitler was not a madman. He was brutally consistent with his idea of Aryanism as being the master race, and then to eliminate, as for the best of the human race, the inferior races. He was just being a consistent social Darwinist in that standpoint. That's not a popular way of seeing him, but that's the reality of his narrative.
2: Okay, so Ken, it's shocking. I think if we could really see what happens when a society shifts into this place, we're calling it naturalism, you could use words like secularism, but when God is just rejected outright, there may be labels, you may still have 70% that say we're Christian, but the reality is they don't believe it anymore. They don't read the scripture. They're not going deep in the Lord. If we looked at trends and saw what's happened worldwide through history, we would be even more shocked, wouldn't we?
4: Indeed. I think as we see, we are now at a point where, and it's happening not in a linear, but rather in an exponential manner. Things are speeding up. And the rapidity of change is itself astonishing, and it's very difficult for one to keep up with that. But the implications are profound, and then those are exacerbated by the confluence of that and modern technologies. So IT, effectively IT, and the whole idea of artificial intelligence becomes, as it were, the new Tower of Babel. There's nothing now. It's a universal language. Have you noticed? And just as there was a universal language, they all spoke one language. There was nothing that would be impossible for us to achieve. So in this respect, then you also have that notion. And so, with that, and in a context in which we are now supposed to be Daniels in Babylon. Because what we see now is that, yes, there are religious groups where Christian faith and values are pervasive still, and we refer to those enclaves as Jerusalems. But what's interesting about this is, here's what's happening with our culture. Residents of Babylon increasingly review Christians as backwards and obstacles to progress. And indeed, adding to the tension are the Christian voices most often featured within the popular media. Perhaps you've noticed that high selectivity. I'll give you an example. Rather than selecting Daniels are Christians who are familiar with Babylon and savvy at navigating its post-Christian culture. Instead of those people to represent Christian views, instead the media seeks a leader from Jerusalem to emphasize the otherness and implausibility of Christian faith to the cultural elites of Babylon. For example, rather than featuring Timothy Keller's response to the proposed Ground Zero Mosque in 2010, CNN made a media star out of Terry Jones, the Quran-burning pastor. You see the concept of how they will vilify. So they're highly selective in the way they will use this. So as I see it then, this leads to three components then. The difficulty, first, of transmitting the faith to a younger generation.
2: Hold on. We're going to hold these three components for this break. We'll be right back.
3: Where in the Word are you with Bill Campbell, inspiring your read through the Bible in 90 days.
2: Have you ever been to the shopping mall and you thought, uh-oh, not quite sure where I parked my car? You know, it's a little easier today. We have keyless entries and beepers and such. But back in the day, I read an article from Reader's Digest when a lady lost her car, engaged security, and they searched over and over until the lot began to empty. And there they found the car. And they said, "Lady," as he pointed to the top, "your car has a big red canoe attached to the top." Yes, memory matters, as we will see today.
3: Where in the Word Are You is produced by Scripture Awakening, inspiring you to read, study, and live God's Word. 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
2: Welcome back to Beyond Words Radio. We're glad you're with us as we have guest Ken Boa. Ken, you've got a PhD and a THM and all kinds of degrees, but I know you were an astronomer in an earlier age, and you just love to think. And I love having you on this program because we need to think more, and you're helping us digest how it is that culture is changing around us, the us now. I'm referring to Christians. And most of you listening, I don't care where you live, if you're in a Western world, statistically, most of you would agree with me, you'd call yourself Christian. Do you realize how much change has happened? And the question now is, what can we do about it? Ken, you're back on.
4: Yeah. Okay. We were alluding to three components that I think are challenges, and these three challenges, and then three possible things that are positive, because we don't want to just be negative. Number one, the difficulty of transmitting the faith to a younger generation, because fewer children raised in the church remain committed to Christian faith as young adults. And indeed, they're feeling the rise of the nuns. You know what the nuns are, N-O-N-E-S.
2: We have no religious affiliation.
4: Term. What are nuns? Why are we talking about nuns? But no, these are people who do not identify with any religious faith. But the second thing is the shrinking institutional footprint of evangelical Christianity in North America. And many of the ministries and schools and parachurch organizations and institutions that were created to sustain the evangelical movement in the last century are either struggling or disappearing altogether. Then the third component was Christians are finding it increasingly difficult to maintain their moral convictions in a culture that neither shares nor affirms them. The struggle causes too many to lose heart and abandon their faith. They're vilified again as being people who are against whatever it might be, and the word name-calling is liberally used. But I think that despite these challenges, we discovered in our group that there are three opportunities, I think, as in terms of the evidence of God's presence in these changing times.
2: I really want to hear. What's the first one?
4: First one is a greater willingness, I've noticed, among Christians from different traditions to cooperate. Old divisions are fading as we are facing a single formidable foe. And might we be in the cusp of a new age of unity among the people of Christ? That's an interesting thing. I, for example, have been given some unique opportunities. I speak in a number of Catholic contexts, but I've been given what I don't have never heard of, a Protestant being invited to actually be to speak at and lead a spiritual formation conference in a Greek Orthodox church. It's an interesting thing. I've done now 3 years in a row, I've done this. And there's the Father Paniotis, this is in Atlanta, and then Robin Young from, and she's a Catholic scholar, and then I'm involved, and we discuss and analyze and assess what can we learn from each other. This is rare. This has not been done before, and it's quite astonishing, and I'm privileged to be a part of that as well. So that's one thing.
2: Now, before we go on, I want to acknowledge to our listeners that we are recording this in front of a live audience. It happens to be a ministerial gathering and quite an eclectic group of ministers from various denominations, who, you know, maybe one or two dozen denominations and ministries represented. Mm-hmm. But this is just another thing to point out what you're saying.
4: It illustrates that very thing.
2: Yeah, and I think we know with the cultural shift, we need to band together more than ever.
4: That's correct. That was what we observed together. A second opportunity, Christians are learning a new way of incarnating their faith in a way that blesses their neighbors and brings flourishing to their communities. Particularly among those living in Babylon's, there's a renewed interest in pursuing what we called a, quote, common good form of Christianity. How do we create the common good? How do we pursue this in our culture, in our neighborhood, for common good? And so that was a positive movement. And then reflecting third on our stories of conversion and growth, we were struck by the frequency with which the charismatic renewal movement was, or things are often associated with, are influenced all of us. And I've noticed this, if you've noticed that the real action is happening in the global south, not in the global north.
2: We're talking about South America, Africa,
4: Asia.
2: Mm-hmm.
4: And the real action is happening where right now, Christianity has never been spread and propagated so rapidly as it is now. There's a greater, in the last couple of decades, a greater propagation that the world's never seen. But also, secondly, greater persecution. You will not hear much about it, but both propagation or dissemination and spread and persecution. Often those are associated with Pentecostal or charismatic contexts because of signs and wonders and miracles in those kinds of contexts. And it's an intriguing context for us to see. So that's one of the concepts. And then we've talked as well about how do we reestablish Christianity's plausibility structure in our context here? And that's another discussion. So we could move in that if you'd like.
2: Well, I wonder, we've just got a couple minutes left in this front half. In the second half, we're going to take questions and let you delve into all kinds of areas of interest. So I'd like you to summarize
4: this conclusion.
2: I can give
4: you the brief summary of that.
2: If you can.
4: Yeah. Mm-hmm. What we feel is that we require propagating a new narrative of Christianity in America, one that focuses upon what Christians are for rather than what they're against. And we're talking here about what does it mean to have a fruitful life, to be a flourishing presence, to be a faithful presence in this arena of influence, to be as a group, a compelling presence. And we also argued that it's kind of like a counterculture for the common good, as it were. And the concept as well is how it's ecclesial. That most people's faith is born, we come to faith as individuals, but we grow in community. And understanding what that looks like and how, as a our personal and public life, there's a corporate participation in the family of God that we saw is essential for the survival of believers in an environment hostile to our values and ideas. And as well, we felt as well that we learn our faith from the vision of what that looks like in the church, but also actively increasing in the culture, fighting injustice, poverty, and many other social ills. But there's a growing danger, if you're not careful, for cultural transformation turning into a cultural assimilation. So you have to be very careful. And I've noticed among evangelicals, many of whom no longer like the term because of its negative associations, but notice this, that there's a temptation for people to modify, to temper, to try to be relevant, and by doing so, to actually diminish their own authority. And as a consequence, they make themselves actually increasingly irrelevant, whereby they only have basically a Christian patina, a veneer over the cultural agenda. And that makes them utterly impoverished in the end.
2: So can you, talking into this conclusion or the vision of what could happen on the positive side, give an illustration, maybe an example. Where's a church, where's a ministry, some location where you're seeing things blossom and flourish in a way that fits this model?
4: Yeah, we were talking about the plausibility structure, as I mentioned earlier, and shoring up struggling institutions. More than that, starting new ones that can address the challenges of our day from their inception and carry a positive Christian narrative into the culture without the baggage of earlier forms. We're talking about Q is one of those things, a good example of what a new organization can accomplish in a short amount of time. So that we're now...
2: Let's hold on. People don't all know what Q is.
4: It's just, this is one, there are just a number of new entities that are more media savvy, culture savvy, and understand the times and what we have to do. But the point is this, that we're now trying to find ways in which we can be capable of incarnating that structure in such a way that it's more organic than organizational. So that, because bear in mind, the image of the church in Scripture has always been that. It's an organism. The organizational component is meant to serve the organism. We get it backwards. The tail wags the dog. And so how can we then become better translators as well became an issue that was, and I believe that we can become better translators. And again, how can we have the skills to learn how to flourish in a pluralist culture? So those are issues, huge issues, as you can well imagine.
2: Well, we've got to close out now because our time's run out. Ken Bo, there's a lot for us to think about. And what I'm going to do is pick up a second recording with a lot of questions from our audience so we can start fleshing this out. But thank you for being with us today, and may God bless you as you continue the journey of helping others to find the relevance of Scripture for their lives.
4: Thank you.
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1: Hello, hello. Welcome, everyone. I'm Dr. Susan, and this, well, this is his prayer for you personally. These next few moments are all about you and how great Jesus' love is for you. You know, one of the things, even in our human relationships, is that if we feel like someone loves us or we love someone, then we keep our promises. When you love someone, you're faithful to your word, so that you are a safe person for them, so that you are trustworthy. They know they can lean on you and depend on you. Well, Jesus is the perfect Son of Man, and Jesus loves you perfectly. And he doesn't love you like, oh, you're part of the big crowd all over the world. He loves you personally. He sees you personally. He knows every moment of your journey in the past. He knows every thought and feeling now, every circumstance now, every need, every dream. He knows your future, and he's saying, I love you. And I want to walk this journey with you. And I want to give you my promises so that I can prove my love to you. Every promise in the Bible is for you. 2 Corinthians 1:20 says, every promise of God is yes and amen in Christ Jesus, which means Christ Jesus grabs that promise and says, I agree with it. Here, it belongs to you. Peter, who was a disciple of Jesus, understood this. So in 2 Peter 1:3, he said that Jesus has given us everything we need for life. Everything. Everything. And everything we need for godliness, to grow in the character, the heart, and the miracle-working power of God. And he says he has given us everything by the knowledge of him and by his very great and very precious promises. And that through these promises,

0: promises. As we know them, we see them, we believe them, it instills within us the divine nature of Jesus. That as we live not by what I think or somebody else thinks or what the news media thinks, but I live by the promises of God. They are more real to me than anything else. He says, then in this earth, you are walking in the nature and the character of Jesus. And in this earth, you are more than a conqueror. So I want to just read over you a few of the promises of God. And if you hear a promise and you say, yes, I need that promise fulfilled in my life right now, just say, Jesus, I agree. And I receive that promise. I agree. And I receive that promise. Jeremiah 29:11, he says, I know the plans I have for your future. Plans for your good and not for harm. I will give you a hope and a future. I am the bread of life, and whoever comes to me will never go away hungry. And he who believes in me will never be thirsty, John 6:35. Now, just so we understand each other, Jesus was talking symbolically to say, whatever you're hungry for in life, whatever you're thirsty for in life, whether it's breakthrough, your body needs healing, you need a job, you need peace in your mind or your heart, he says, whatever you're hungering for, whatever you're thirsty for, whatever you feel like you must have to be content and happy in life, look to me. I am the bread. I am the living water. I am the source of everything. And then in Zephaniah 3:17, he opens up his heart and he says, this is who I am. This is a promise I make to you personally. I, the Lord your God, am always with you. I am mighty to save you from anything and everything. I take delight in you. I will quiet you with my love, and I will rejoice over you with singing. Do you hear the beautiful heart? He's saying, I am your Lord and your God. I'm with you right now, and I will never leave you. And whatever you need, whatever is going on in you, about you, against you, I am stronger and I am mighty to save you and to give you peace. And he says, I promise you this. When I look at you, I'm filled with delight. I love you. I delight in you. I'm not dissatisfied or disappointed. I delight in you. I love who you are. And when you are anxious, fearful, and worrying, I will quiet you with my love. I will not shame you, correct you. I would like to pour my love over you until you're quieted and you know that my promises are for you. I will rejoice over you with singing. This is who he is to you. And that's why Jesus could say in Matthew 7:7, ask the Lord, and we'll give it to you. Seek, and you'll find it. Knock, we'll open it to you. We are here to respond to you. We are here to meet your needs. We're here to comfort you, give you peace and strength and dreams and healing. I am the Lord your God. I am with you. please, let me help you, heal you, deliver you, lift you, fill you with joy. Please, just say, Jesus, I agree. I receive your promises for me. It will transform your life, my friend. Proverbs 3:13. Joyful is the person who finds wisdom and the one who gains understanding. And Paul tells us in 1 Corinthians chapter 1 that Jesus has been made wisdom for us. This is the promise. Believe Jesus. Believe these very great and precious promises are for you. Agree with them. And you will have joy like you've never known. And you will gain an understanding of how to overcome everything in this world. He promises to you. Listen to this beautiful promise. Romans 15:13. Jesus, I agree. I agree with this promise for everyone. May the God of hope fill you with all joy and peace as you trust in him, so that you may overflow with hope by the power of the Holy Spirit. May the power of God flood you with hope so that you have joy and peace that you can't even explain, but you just know Jesus loves you, you trust him, and he will make these promises reality for you. Listen to his heart, James 1:17. And this is true for your life, my friend. Every good and perfect gift is from above. Dear ones, any moment that you have had something good happen to you. Circumstance, laughter, love, provision, any moment that something good has happened to you, that was him loving you. Every good and perfect gift is from above, comes down from the Father of lights, who doesn't change. Philippians 4:4. So when you know he loves you, when you know any good thing has been him, and he longs to flood your life with good things, then you can agree with Philippians 4:4 and rejoice in the Lord always. And again I say, rejoice. Listen to this promise from Philippians 4:7. The peace of God will transcend all earthly understanding. It will guard your heart and your mind in Christ Jesus. Jesus, I agree. I receive your promise of peace. And when you say that, he promises to then pour his peace to quiet your mind and heart. Psalm 32:8. He's promising you, I will instruct you. I will teach you the way you should go. I will counsel you and watch over you. I promise. So you say, Jesus, I don't know what to do. I don't know what to do. He says, it's okay. Just say you agree with my promises. And I will instruct you. I will personally teach you the way you should go, the decisions, the thoughts. I will counsel you, which means I will heal you and I will empower you. And I will watch over you. Jesus, I agree and I receive all the love you have for me. All the promises you have for me. Psalm 34:10. Those who trust in the Lord, they will lack no good thing. You may say, well, Susan, I lack. It's okay. If you have lack now, it won't last, my friend. He doesn't lie. It is written, God is not man that he would lie to us. But he hovers over his word to keep it. And he says, I promise you, trust me, and you will lack no good thing. So I pray for you. I pray that all the promises of God will be yes and amen for you and for your loved ones. I pray that every promise of God that you need fulfilled right now will come to you. I pray in agreement with Jesus that the peace of Christ that passes all understanding shall flood you, and you shall know he's mighty to save. So please, dear ones, let him love you. Pretty please. That's all he wants to do is love and take care of you. So before you go to bed, and when you wake up in the morning, just say, Jesus, I agree with your prayers for me. And Jesus, I agree with your
1: greetings
0: promises.
1: And welcome to Journey of Faith with Dr. Thomasine Pickens from the Real Life Coaching Center and Real Word Ministries out of San Antonio, Texas. It's always an honor and a privilege to be here with y'all every Sunday afternoon. I am so grateful for the opportunity to come on here and give you a word from my heart. Today, I want to talk about overcoming being misunderstood. I don't know about you, but throughout life, I've often been misunderstood. I've often said one thing, and it was interpreted as though I said something else. On and on and on. So many times, what I was saying and how I said it was taken the wrong way. I remember years ago when my oldest son felt as though I was speaking very harsh to him, and I asked the Lord to please show me, because I had nothing but love in my heart for him, and the words that I thought were coming out of my mouth were coming out with love and with compassion and mercy and grace. Well, one day I was on the phone with him, and the Lord allowed me to hear through an echo on the phone, and I would say, son, and the echo would say, son, and I would say, I love you, and the echo would say, I love you. It came across so hostile and harsh and hard. And I thank God for allowing me to hear that echo, because that echo allowed me to hear how my son was receiving what I was saying. So many times you say things from a good place, your heart's in the right place, and you mean well, yet the enemy twists the words. Remember, he's in charge of the airwaves right now. And so when we say something, the enemy has a tendency to twist the words that have come out of your mouth, twist the manner in which it came out, twist the tone and everything, the volume and everything, and you say simply as, how are you doing? And the enemy allows the other person to hear it in a harsh way. How are you doing? I tell you, the enemy, he is a schemer, and we know that his time is almost up. But in the meantime, we have to take heed and not allow being misunderstood to keep us isolated and to keep us all alone. So many times, because we feel misunderstood, we won't go around people. We'll keep to ourselves, and we won't connect to others. We won't even allow God to use us, because we don't want to be rejected. Now, we're talking about a man named Jesus, and we all know that he was rejected by so many. In fact, the very ones that he had helped were the ones that were crucifying him, the ones that had lied on him to cause him to be put in an uncomfortable situation. Oh my God, can you imagine doing all that you know to do, helping people, being a blessing to them, and yet they come back and tell a lie on you? Oh, I know many of us have experienced that here on the earth realm, when we've done our best. We've done all that we knew to do. We've done all that we could do. Yet someone simply says, it's simply not enough. and they turn around and misunderstand our intentions. They think that we did it for one reason when we did it from a pure place, and they accuse us, falsely accuse us of doing it from a place where we would benefit from it. I know there's still a lot of good people in the world today, and the enemy tries to make us think that they don't exist anymore, but you and I both know that there's a lot of great people in the world, and they do things from a pure heart. They don't do things to be vengeful. They don't do things to be evil. There's a lot of great people in the world. The news and everyone else around us talks about the ones that are doing the evil things, but we know deep down that there's many that are great people. And I know many of you that are listening to me today, you are a good person, and you've done things for people, and you've said things to people, and it's been twisted and turned to make you look like you are the bad person. I understand how it feels to be misunderstood when what you said was to help and not hinder. What you said was to cause them to do better and for them to grow and become a better person. Yet the enemy has convinced them that what you said was said from a place of envy, a place of rudeness, and all other malice and all other kind of things. Yet that was not your intention. That was not what was in your heart. I remember an associate called me a few years back. And she said, the Spirit of the Lord told me that you've been talking about me. And I was like, my God from Zion, I have been praying for her, but never talking poorly about her. I didn't think anything bad about her at all. And she went on to say, if there's something you feel you want to say to me, please say it. Oh, my God, my heart was hurt. My heart was broken because I had nothing negative to say about her. In fact, I thought God had brought my friend, my person to me. You know how we see that some people have that one friend that's been there for them, and they just have the best time and all of those things. And I thought the Lord had finally brought me a ministry partner where we can go to and fro and we can proclaim the word of the Lord all over the place. She and I had both had the same desire to go out and help people and minister the gospel. Yet she allowed the enemy to get in, and she allowed the enemy to make her think that I had become an enemy, and yet I was never her enemy. I was always her friend. I have found that there's times when you will love people or care for people much more than they love you and care for you. But you know what? Don't allow that to change. You continue to love as though you've never been hurt. Continue to care for people as though everyone cares for you. Never become like the enemy, but always be like the Lord Jesus Christ, and love the unlovable. So this friend of mine, I thought we were just going to go and do so many great things in the kingdom of God, and yet she allowed the enemy to convince her that I had been speaking negatively about her, and I had never said a harsh word about her ever. Oh my God, that broke my heart when she misunderstood me, and she went on to say other things that she felt that the Lord had told her that I had said, and oh my God, I was overwhelmed. I could not believe she spent so much time listening to the enemy and no time listening to God. People will often misunderstand your intentions when perhaps their intentions aren't well. Their intentions aren't right. But keep your heart pure and keep your hands clean, and you continue to allow God to use you. Don't ever try to get anybody back. Don't ever try to be aggressive with people. You continue to love them with the love of Jesus. Again, Jesus is the perfect example for us to monitor and for us to watch. He went through so much betrayal, so many people that thought they would be with him forever, yet they walked away. Remember, he told Peter, he said, Peter, when the crow crows three times, you will deny me. And Peter said, what are you talking about? I will never deny you. And yet we see in the Bible where Peter denied Jesus. Oh my God. We see in the Word of God where Judas gave him up for the very thing he had access to, which was money. Oh my Lord, we see that sometimes you're walking with people, but yet they are not walking with you. It looks like they're walking with you in the physical and the natural, but in the spirit, they are walking far, far from you. That's why in this hour, we have to have a spirit to allow the Holy Spirit to show you who's really for you and who is not. And then you allow the Holy Spirit to tell you how to handle each and every person. There's going to be some people in your life that may mistreat you, but God is going to tell you to love on them. He's going to tell you to be there for him, for them. He's going to tell you to help them. He's going to show you how to give them mercy and grace. Oh, he's going to have you have their back the whole time, yet they will hate you the entire time. Don't worry about them. You just be obedient to him and continue to do what God has called and created you to do. Don't allow anybody to stop you, block you, nor hinder you from the move of God in your life. Don't allow anyone to cause you to become bitter and become get out of place and out of position. You stay right where God would have you. You're just going to have to know right now that people are not going to do the same for you that you might do for them. And guess what? You're going to have to get that settled in your heart and be okay with it. I'm talking tonight about overcoming being misunderstood. Wherever you are in the world right now, hear me when I say you can overcome being misunderstood. Don't allow the enemy to make you feel any type of way about people. You go to God and you let God show you the heart of the people, and you continue to love them unconditionally. I often say, once God shows me a person's heart, I believe him and I handle them accordingly to the Holy Spirit, and I allow the Holy Spirit to give me instructions and directions on my next step and the next thing to do with them. Don't allow the enemy to ever cause you to become bitter and hate God's people. We can never hate God's children. Oh, we gotta love them unconditionally, no matter what they say are due to us. We still have to love them on the level that God created us to love people on. Oh God, he wants us to get out here in the earth realm, and he wants us to love the unlovable and teach the unteachable and show them the way back to him. Remember, this is all about reconciliation. We're helping to reconcile them back to the Father, back to the Son, and back to the Holy Spirit. Oh my God, overcoming being misunderstood. So many times you'll be labeled, you'll get labeled as being rude, being fake, being phony, and all these things. Yet, you have an authentic heart. Yet, you carry yourself in a real way, but yet, they will call you everything but what you really are. Don't get caught up in what they say. You get caught up in what God says about you. You get caught up in what God shows you about your heart. God will show you things in your heart. He will show you things that you need to change. He will show you how to become the best human being that you possibly can be. You follow God's calling. You follow God's way. You do what the Father, the Son, the Holy Spirit tells you to do, and don't allow your heart to become hardened. Don't allow your attitude to change with people. You may have to love them from a distance, but yet you love them. Now, I'm not saying when people do you wrong, you stay in their company. That is not what I'm saying, because we see that when Judas betrayed Jesus, we see that whole relationship changed, right? We see that things happened a little differently, right? And so we're not supposed to stay in the midst of them, but we continue to love them. Luke 23 verse 34. He says, Father, this is Jesus speaking. He says, Father, forgive them, for they know not what they do. Oh, this is when, after Jesus had been beaten, he had been betrayed, and here he is hanging before the whole community to see. They looked and said, oh, he must have really sinned. Look how he had been beaten. And they were still hurling insults at Jesus as he hung on that cross with his insides hanging out. You couldn't even identify him. You couldn't even tell by his face who he was. Yet, he says, Father, forgive them, for they know not what they do. Oh, my Lord. I've used that so many times when people have come up against me, and I'm like, Lord, forgive them, for they know not what they do. Because had they known who I was, had they known who you were, they would not have done what they did. But, Lord, give them mercy and give them grace, Lord God. Don't give them what they truly deserve, but give them mercy and give them grace. The same mercy and grace you extended to me when I didn't know any better. Oh, my God. Overcoming being misunderstood. I'm telling you, let me change that to you have overcame it. You have overcame being misunderstood. And now you're going to seek to understand. You're going to go back to those people that may have misunderstood you, and you're going to ask them, hey, how can I help fix this situation? How can we change this situation? And if it can't be changed, then you've done all that you can do. But if it can be changed, go ahead and let the Spirit of the Lord heal that relationship, heal your heart and heal their heart so that you can move forward. God has placed each and every one of us on an assignment for Him, and He wants to know, will you go where I tell you to go? Will you do what I tell you to do? And will you say what I tell you to say? And I don't know about you, but today I am saying yes and amen. Lord God, I will go where you tell me to go. I will do what you tell me to do, and I will say what you tell me to say. Lord, I will forgive those you want me to forgive. Father God, I will extend mercy and grace to whomever you tell me to extend it to. I want to be used by God and not allow the enemy to use another moment of my life. We are overcomers. We're overcomers because Jesus Himself overcame the entire world. Therefore, we can overcome any situation. Hear me today when I say we are overcomers, and we will overcome each and every situation that is put before us, because the Father, the Son, and the Holy Ghost has placed that unique gift in each and every one of us. And so I want you to activate that gift today. 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
0: Hello, dear saints of God. This is Daphna in her weekly Bible study. It's just so good to have you with us today. God is just so good, and we're just excited about what God is doing in our lives and in our world. We want to thank Him today for answered prayer, for His protection, for His healing hand, for His provision, for His love for us. And we're starting the study of the book of Ephesians. It's a verse-by-verse study. We'll be doing this for quite some time now. We're in chapter 1, and we're going to start with verse 13 today, if you want to grab your Bibles. One of the things that the book of Ephesians teach us is our position in Christ, and thought we'd start each broadcast with just this this morning act of faith is what it's called. It's just a declaring who God is and what we have in Him. And it goes like this. I believe in the Son of God, therefore I am in Him. Having redemption through His blood and life by His Spirit, He is in me. And all fullness is in Him. To Him I belong by creation, by conquest, by purchase, and self-surrender. To me, He belongs for all my hourly needs, and there is no cloud between my Lord and me. There is no difficulty inward or outward, which He is not ready to meet in me today. I believe I have received not the spirit of fearfulness, but of power and of love and of a sound mind. And the Lord is my keeper. Amen. Amen. I want to make a comment on the one statement. There is no difficulty inward or outward, and there is no cloud between my Lord and me. Now, a cloud could mean unconfessed sin. I am one that periodically, for my own personal cleansing, I will take a pen and paper, and I will set before the Holy Spirit
3: and I will say, reveal to me any sin that is hindering my relationship with you or with others. And I don't argue with him. I write down whatever comes to my mind, and I take those to the cross for forgiveness and cleansing. And I just want to recommend and suggest that you consider having that little exercise. It's wonderful to be free and to be cleansed and to be forgiven. And I want that to be a reality in your life. And may the Lord make that possible for you and bless you. Now, in Ephesians chapter 1, we started, and Paul is the author of this book. We talked about him being an apostle. We talked about saints. We talked about that we are saints if we've believed on the Lord Jesus Christ. That's not sinless perfection, but it's a position of being in Christ Jesus. We talked about, because we are in the family of God, we are children. We have been regenerated. We've been born again to that family. So we have all of God's riches in Christ Jesus. We have the blessing of the Holy Spirit. And we're starting in verse 13 today of chapter 1 in the book of Ephesians. Verse 13. In whom you also trusted after that you heard the word of truth and the gospel of your salvation, in whom also after that you believed, you were sealed with the Holy Spirit of promise, which is the earnest of our inheritance until the redemption of the purchased possession unto the praise of his glory. Wherefore, I also, after I heard of your faith in the Lord Jesus and love for all of the saints, cease not to give thanks for you, making mention of you in my prayers, that the God of our Lord Jesus Christ, the Father of glory, may give unto you the spirit of wisdom and revelation in the knowledge of him. And bless the Lord for the reading of his word, the inspired, infallible word of God, the truth beyond all truth. Bless the word to our soul. So, the blessings from God, the Holy Spirit. In verse 13, he has sealed us. He has sealed us. You are sealed. You're glued together. We're sealed. The entire process of salvation is in this verse, and it tells how a sinner becomes a saint. First, we hear the gospel. We hear the gospel of salvation. We hear the good news. This is the good news, that Christ died for our sins, was buried, and rose again. In a nutshell, Christ died for our sins, was buried, and rose again. Having heard the word, the Ephesians believed, and it is this faith that brought salvation. It is God's plan for evangelism. When the Ephesians believed, they were sealed with the Holy Spirit. When you believe, you received the Holy Spirit. When you believed and asked Jesus into your heart, you received the Holy Spirit. The Holy Spirit is a person. You receive the Holy Spirit immediately on trusting Jesus Christ. This is not an experience subsequent to conversion. What is significant about being sealed with the Holy Spirit? What's that all about? For one thing, it speaks of a finished transaction. Even today, when important legal documents are processed, they are stamped with the official seal to signify the completion of the transaction. They'll stamp it filed in the courts. This sealing also implies ownership, and God has put his seal on us because he has purchased us with his own blood. It is also security and protection. So we have a finished transaction, we have ownership, and we have security and protection. And now the Roman seal on the tomb of Jesus carried this meaning. So the believer belongs to God, the believer is safe, and the believer is protected because as a believer, we are part of a finished transaction. According to John 14, 16, and 17, the Holy Spirit abides with the believer forever and ever. He is our comforter. He is with us. He lives in us. We are His dwelling place. We are the temple of the Holy Spirit. Our bodies, these human bodies, He literally lives in us. That's a big wow. And somebody ought to say amen. I hope you're shouting. Wherever you're driving, get out and run around the car and holler hallelujah. It is possible, though. But now we have the transaction where we are owned by Him. We have security and protection. But it is possible for us to grieve the Holy Spirit and to lose the blessing of His ministry. But He never leaves us. There's a difference in grieving Him. But He never leaves you. He never leaves us. He has given us an earnest. In Paul's day, the word earnest meant a down payment to guarantee the final purchase of some commodity or a piece of property. Even today, we hear real estate agents talk about earnest money. And the Holy Spirit is God's first installment to guarantee that He will finish His work and eventually bring us into glory with Him. The redemption of the purchased possession refers to the redemption of the body at the return of Christ. Redemption is experienced in three stages. Number one, we have been redeemed through faith in Jesus Christ. Number two, we are being redeemed as the Spirit works in our lives to make us into the image of Christ. We're being conformed, Romans 12, 1 and 2. We are to be transformed by the renewing of our minds, and we're not to be conformed to the world. We are being redeemed as the Spirit works in our lives, making us into the image of Jesus. And number three, we shall be redeemed when Christ returns, and we will be like Him, for we shall see Him as He is. And we can read His return, His promise of His return, and as the King of Kings and the Lord of Lords, and He's coming for His children. He's coming for His bride. Now, as we conclude these thoughts, we have examined a number of basic Bible doctrines in this chapter, and all on the theme of our riches in Christ. So let's take a review. True riches comes from God. Number two, all of these riches comes from God's grace and for His glory. And these riches are only the beginning. The Bible is our guidebook, and the Holy Spirit is our teacher. And by faith, we can claim God's promises and draw on His limitless wealth to meet every need that we may face. I want to encourage you today that whatever your needs are, that you look to Christ to meet those needs. In reviewing, we talked about the book of Ephesians. It was to the saints at Ephesus. That's who Paul wrote to. And according to his wonderful doxology in verse 2, what has been given to every true Christian? We know that grace and peace are given to us through Christ Jesus. And as a Christian, what do we need to know most of all? Most of all, that we're saved by grace and not by works or not by our behavior, but by grace. And grace is a free gift of salvation. And then from what can all of our needs be supplied? According to His riches and His glory, not what we have, but what Christ has. And where do we find all of these spiritual blessings? They're found in Christ Jesus. And so why have we been chosen in Christ? What is the key to that? We are to be the praise of the glory of His grace. We bring praise and honor. The purpose is important that we follow and are discipled and follow the ways of Jesus, but sharing your story. Share your story of how Jesus changed your life, of the fulfillment that God brought in your life, the changes that he made in your life because of your faith and love in Christ Jesus. Share your story. Win others to come to the cross and to know the Lord Jesus Christ. So how do we become a Christian, or how do we become children of God? We believe on the Lord Jesus Christ. And what is the price that gives us entrance into heaven? Jesus' death, burial, and resurrection. It's all in the blood of Jesus Christ and the cross of Jesus Christ. What does the word redemption mean? It's a price that's paid to deliver one from sin. We have been redeemed by the blood of the Lamb. So I want to encourage you as we continue the study in this gospel, the book of Ephesians that Paul wrote to the church at Ephesus, that you know the fullness of Christ Jesus, that you have been called and you have been found in him and been born again, that you've been forgiven, that your place is in Christ Jesus, and that you are experiencing the wealth of the riches of God the Father. Until we meet again, my prayer is for you to know the fullness of the Lord Jesus Christ in all ways. In Jesus' name, amen.

0: Greetings and salutations. Welcome back to another episode of A Call to Love.
1: Welcome back.
0: Welcome back. That is the wonderful voice of my wife, Rachel. And I am the host with the most, Matt. And this is A Call to Love, where we are just continuing to go to the depths of what it means to love God and to love each other. We're so honored and privileged. We don't say this lightly. We are honored to be able to sit with you at your table, in your car, wherever you hear our voice. Man, it's just an honor to share the journey with you.
1: Yes, deep honor.
0: Deep and wide. Well, this is the season. Tis the season. We're in December, and this is the season where we believe the Spirit is on the theme of unity. He keeps whispering that to us as we pray into what he's doing in this calendar year. And with that being said, we've been in Mark 8, and so we want to kind of jump in. This is kind of a progressive revelation, if you will. And we're just going to see as where Holy Spirit leads us. But we were talking last time, we were talking about just a quick running start into what today is. Jesus feeds the 4,000 in Mark 8, this powerful encounter, and immediately is met with the Pharisees disputing with him. And we talked a lot about, he goes on to warn the disciples and says, hey, beware of what they're carrying. There's this leaven, there's this yeast that the Pharisees carry. And it's not just these, it's the religious mindset can carry. And beware the yeast that, he says Herod, but it's the political mindset that they tend to be the two most culture-defining paradigms in most cultures. It's the political spirit and the religious spirit. It's two ways of approaching the world. And Jesus is cautioning them, saying, listen, if you are in the kingdom, as you are following me, and we are watching the hand of God move, just know that it's going to butt up against both of these right. at different times.
1: Right.
0: And so beware, take heed. And it's fascinating to me that then Jesus, I mean, in Matthew 5, he says, blessed are the poor in spirit, for theirs is the kingdom of heaven. And so there's all of these, like I would say they're doorways. There are these places to step into where Jesus is inviting us to come in and see how the kingdom functions differently than the world at large, than the systems at large, than the political realm that, or the political landscape that you live in, or the religious landscape that you live in. That he, by and large, is usually doing something a little different. And it's this invitation to see. And then we come to this place where we realize, oh, maybe I don't see it. I think I would be like the disciples when they look at Jesus and they say, are you mad at me because I didn't bring the bread? And Jesus goes, oh, son, I love you, but you're pretty dull right now.
1: Yeah,
0: and isn't that interesting that the political and the religious, can we pause and say maybe that's one of the symptoms is they tend to dull or numb our senses.
1: Yeah,
0: they absolutely. Numb our ability to sense where God is really moving.
1: Mm-hmm.
0: That's their ultimate aim is they bring our hearts into alignment to things that numb our senses to what the Spirit of God is releasing fresh in our midst.
1: Yeah.
0: So this is where I think the brilliance of Mark is, the Gospel of Mark is, like I said, this thing just teaches itself. You've got this scene where he feeds the 4,000. This is in verses 1 through 10. Then you have this scene where in 11 and 12 where the Pharisees come and they butt heads with Jesus, and you can tell he's got this, he's wrestling through some things in his heart. 13 through 21, he's riding in the boat. And he's trying to invite these dense disciples. God love them. I'd say he's trying to invite me in my denseness sometimes into a higher realm of like, do you see what's actually going on right now? And they don't see it. They don't get it, right? Verse 21 ends, and he says, so he said to them, how is it you do not understand? I'm speaking to you as plainly as I can. And then we have this scene here in 22 through 26. And Mark, in his brilliance, puts it right in the middle. I mean, this is right in the middle of this story. Then he came to Bethsaida, and they brought a blind man to him, and they begged him to touch him. So he took the blind man by the hand. I love the intimacy in that.
1: Mm.
0: Like Jesus, like think about this. They're right in the middle of the city. There's people thronging because everywhere Jesus went. So he takes this blind man, and he becomes
1: himself.
0: His guide outside of the city. Wow. Oh, come on! He leads them out of the town. And so that's what's fascinating, too, is sometimes in the middle, use that picture, in the middle of the city is where you're most condensed with some of that way of thinking, the political, the religious, all of that.
1: Right.
0: So he has to take this blind man, who I'm going to argue is a prophetic picture of where they're at. He takes him by the hand and he leads him away.
1: Outside, yeah.
0: Outside of where that stuff has authority. Mm-hmm. Come on, how many times do we see Jesus escape outside into the mountains to be alone with the Lord? This place that if you're just trying to be intimate with the Lord in the places that you're normally at, there are seasons and times where the Lord will say, I need you to go out into the wilderness with me.
1: That's so good.
0: I need you to come away with me again because you need to hear my voice afresh. Mm-hmm. So he led him out of the town. And when he had spit on it, there's a fun one. And when he had spit on his eyes and put his hands on him. Now, this is fun. In the Greek here, the word eyes there is not the normal word for eyes. It's actually the word for, it can be a spiritual sense. So think about this. He spits on his eyes, this other way of seeing. And he put his hands on him, right? And in the Greek, it means he put his hands on him and released light, is what it means in the Greek. Come on, that's a good picture. And he asked him if he saw anything. And he looked up and he said, I see men like trees walking. Then he put his hands on his eyes again, and he made him look up, and he was restored, and he saw everyone clearly. Then he sent him away to his house, saying, neither go into the town nor tell anyone in the town. So let's think about this thematically, what Mark is trying to do here, right? Mark is just put a picture where Jesus does this unbelievable miracle, an invitation for 4,000 people, at least 4,000 men at one time, to say, God is good and his mercy endures forever. It's immediately met with the religious spirit trying to gain some of that ground back, coming to dispute and discredit what was released from Jesus, right? You know, you have to come underneath the authority of what we are doing religiously. Jesus then goes to the other side of the lake, and on the way, he looks at the disciples, and he says, you need to be aware of that spirit, of that leaven. And they go, what are you talking about? I'm really familiar with that spirit. That seems like normal to me. So he comes on the other side of the lake, takes this man out from the culture, spits on his eyes and says, hey, what do you see? And the man says, well, I see men walking like trees. This picture of, I think, where the disciples are at, where the invitation for the 4,000 was to be at. You've had encounters with the Lord. You've had this place where he's begun to show you he is not like what you've seen. Like he is nothing like what we're experiencing, and it's this invitation where we begin to say, oh, maybe he is that, right? Maybe he is inviting me to come to a different place.
1: Yeah.
0: But many of us in the church, and I'll say even within our own hearts, there are certain places where some of us are caught after this first healing. I know he's different. I know he's doing something, but it's all foggy to me. I'm not real sure what he's up to, so I'm just going to kind of resort back to some of the familiar things that I'm most comfortable with.
1: Yeah.
0: Right?
1: Yeah.
0: And the disciples, they're literally caught in this. And so this picture then is what Mark is saying, and what Jesus is exposing is actually his desire for all people to come to is not just the, okay, Jesus is a good teacher. Jesus may be even, yeah, Jesus is He is who he says he is.
1: Right.
0: There's a realm of revelation on that, and it's beautiful. Don't get me wrong. I'm not trying to diss it. But I'm saying if we stop there, we don't actually see who he is, what he's doing. Therefore, we don't see ourselves and who he's made us to be. Mm. And even more than that, then we don't see who the other person is.
1: Yes.
0: Because if I just look at you as men like trees, guess what? It's way easier for me to resort to the religious and the political spirit as I define our relationship.
1: Yeah.
0: It's us versus them.
1: Yeah.
0: Well, you don't agree completely with me, so you don't get to have any part in me.
1: Right.
0: Does that make sense?
1: Mm-hmm.
0: Do you have any thoughts on that? Or I can keep going.
1: Yeah, and you're just describing the difference. But like, what does true freedom look like?
0: Yeah.
1: Mm-hmm. And how can we keep a posture of being poor in spirit where we're dependent on him to continually show us where are we not free? Where does he want us to set us free to a greater degree?
0: Come on. And isn't this that's the spiritual, like that is spiritual maturity, to continue to see yourself in this story as the blind man.
1: Yes.
0: That says, oh, I've been touched. But I'm not convinced. I don't have understanding. I know I see men like trees. Mm-hmm. To become convinced that I need him to keep to touch my eyes again.
1: Yes.
0: Right?
1: Yes.
0: Then he put his hands on his eyes again and he made him look up and he was restored. I love that language there. And he saw everyone clearly. And that the beautiful place where what does true sight produce?
1: Yeah.
0: You know?
1: Yeah.
0: Like, and this is the thing I keep coming back to is sometimes in the midst of my day-to-day life, Jesus could be standing right next to me wanting to give me true sight. But because of all the stuff that's

0: is where I can tell the difference between that tree and you as a person carrying the glory of God.
1: Yeah, it's radical.
0: Radical. And it all comes in his presence.
1: Yes.
0: He's the only one. He's the one that does it.
1: Right.
0: And so it's like, oh, Jesus is this entire time, his heart, this is the message he's trying to get his disciples to catch, is that his heart is that they would be empowered to see.
1: Yeah.
0: That's what he's giving his life for, that they would see clearly without confusion.
1: Yeah.
0: That they would know that they know that Jesus is one who has come to set the captive free.
1: Yeah.
0: Come on.
1: Yeah, so a prayer that's just coming to mind that I want to pray for you all is I just come into agreement with the Holy Spirit to bless your spirit to be hungry for Jesus to become your one thing.
0: Oh, come on.
1: So we bless you with hunger. We bless you with vision that's just focused on him and that is willing to do anything to be in his presence and to hear his voice specifically for your circumstance and for your heart to step into true freedom.
0: Yeah. And just, I just want to pray and declare that the heart of God is to, this is Ephesians 2, it's to pull down any wall of separation that has come up between you and another person because you differ in certain things.
1: Yeah.
0: That the middle wall of separation has been torn down.
1: Yeah.
0: That literally the power of the gospel is that we have been set free to see in such a way that we can even, we pray for our enemies, we pray for those who persecute us, we bless those who curse us, we release honor in places where somebody may be living below the level of honor they're called to live in.
1: Yeah.
0: That is the power of the gospel to see, I'm going to use this language, with a prophetic eye, the gold of where Jesus' hand is already moving in someone's life, where Jesus has already, excuse me, spit on someone's eyes, and he's releasing freedom in a new way. And so we just bless you to carry that to a world that's hurting and broken and looking for a Savior like Jesus.
1: Yeah.
0: Have a great week. Be blessed in his name.

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